0: new one from Remy Wolf called Bottle, and just how that song builds and gets brighter as it goes. It's almost like you can hear her climbing out of the dark and rising above it all, just from the music. It's from her new album, Mud, coming out on October 9th. 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
1: 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A coastal flood advisory continues until 5 a.m. tomorrow morning. Clear skies tonight with lows around 60. Winds out of the south around 5 miles an hour. And that's a look at your forecast from Delmarva Public Media. I'm meteorologist Derek Height. Right now, it's 72 degrees.
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0: On Live from the Archives, you get to dig into the World Cafe vault, where there are 35 years of live recordings to choose from. I'm Raina Duris. Today, you will hear from two artists who've been on the show many times. Starting things off, an artist who came out of the same city we make World Cafe in, Philadelphia. Amos Lee recorded his debut album after his mom gave him a gift certificate to a recording studio in his hometown of Philly. That album came out in 2005, and he was embraced by the cafe pretty much right off the bat. Here he is performing a song from that self-titled debut live for World Cafe, Amos Lee, Arms of a Woman.

0: Ripple from Grateful Dead. Right after these quick words, you'll hear an artist who was inspired by the Dead to drop out and start a band. That's next on World Cafe. Sometimes you need a moment to just step back, relax, and listen to your favorite song. I'm Raina Duris, and on the next World Cafe, maybe I can help you find something new to love, or maybe remind you of something you've been missing. 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
0: One day, out of the blue, Alex Amen's parents got a phone call. It was their son calling to tell them he was dropping out of college after just one semester so he could start a band. This is World Cafe. I'm Raina Duris. That phone call probably came as a shock to them, but it was a decision that Alex had been stewing on for at least a few days, because the week before he'd watched the Grateful Dead documentary Long Strange Trip, and he says that documentary struck a chord in him. It's what convinced him he needed to make music. So he made that call, he dropped out, he bought a van, and he did exactly what he said he was going to do. His debut album, Son of Amen, came out earlier this year. And this is from it. This is Cabin by the Sea, Alex Amen on World Cafe.

0: Shelby Lynn with Killing Kind. And that's it for this edition of the World Cafe. Always so much fun to hang out with you and play you some records. Thanks for letting me be part of your day. And thank you to the public radio stations who make it possible by bringing this show to you all across the country. Thanks also to the team here who make it. We produce this show at WXPN at the University of Pennsylvania in Philadelphia. I'm Raina Duris. 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

0: I'm Chris Boyd. Up next on Think, a satire like nobody's ever seen before.
1: I mean, we live in crazy times, and so I felt like I had to write a crazy book.
0: We'll talk with writer Ben Fountain about the outrageous plot of his newest novel, which had to be big and bold to lampoon a presidential administration that...

0: headliner for the two-night convention both nights. Vice President Vance will speak Wednesday, and there will be a mix of big-name Republicans and the regular people telling personal stories about how the administration's policies have affected them, like you see at lots of conventions.
1: NPR's Tamara Keith reporting. Saudi authorities say cross-border Houthi attacks have wounded more than 70 people overnight. NPR's Aya Batraoui says women and children were also hurt when Houthis targeted four regions in southwest Saudi Arabia.
2: Saudi Arabia said it affirms the right to defend its sovereignty and safeguard its assets following Houthi attacks on civilian and economic sites. The Houthi ballistic missile and drone attacks raised the specter of renewed war in Yemen following several years of tenuous truce. The Houthis say they struck Aramco oil sites, an economic zone, and an airbase in southwest Saudi Arabia in response to 121 Saudi airstrikes across Yemen in the past 3 days, including one that struck a prison Monday. The Houthis say women and children were killed in that attack. Fighting between Saudi-backed Yemeni forces and the Houthis has also intensified near the Bab al-Mandeb shipping corridor. The Iran-backed Houthis are also targeting Saudi tankers in the Red Sea, forcing the kingdom to reroute oil shipments through a much longer route. Aya Batraoui, NPR News, Dubai.
1: You're listening to NPR News. The British government says it is banning trade with Israeli settlements in the occupied West Bank. British Foreign Secretary Ed Miliband spoke to the UK Parliament today. Miliband said that, quote, settler terrorists are responsible for conducting ethnic cleansing of Palestinians. He says the British action is to help preserve the chance of a two-state solution. Israeli President Isaac Herzog says this decision will fall on the wrong side of history. The summer box office season has been one for the record books. NPR's Bob Mondello explains.
3: For close followers of movie box office numbers, this summer has been a nail biter. Hollywood counts summer as the weeks between the first Friday in May and Labor Day. By that standard, history's biggest box office summer was 2013, when Iron Man 3...
4: I'm Tony Stark.
3: ...led a parade of blockbusters to collective ticket sales of just over $4.75 billion. The theater data firm Rentrak now projects a Spider-Man Brand New Day.
5: My name is Peter Parker.
3: And a fresh parade of blockbusters will have collected $4.76 billion, a new record. It comes with an asterisk. Audience fondness for premium formats like IMAX has inflated ticket prices since 2013, so those dollars represent fewer patrons. Attendance, while up from recent years, is still well below pre-pandemic levels. Bob Mondello, NPR News.
1: French officials say that thieves have stolen two valuable Renoir paintings from a museum in a southern town. This comes nearly a year after thieves brazenly stole millions of dollars in jewels from the Louvre Museum in Paris. This is NPR.
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7: 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Mainly sunny skies today, with daytime highs approaching 85. Winds out of the west, around 5 miles an hour. Partly cloudy skies tonight, lows level off around 64. And that's a look at your forecast from Delmarva Public Media. I'm meteorologist Derek Height. Currently, it's 65 degrees.
8: Ostensibly in celebration of the country's 250th birthday, specifically on the day President Trump turned 80, there was a special event held recently on the South Lawn of the White House. Not a concert or a dance or a theatrical performance, televised but not free to watch. It was a UFC fight in a $60 million temporary structure called the Claw, available to any American willing to pay $8.99 for access to Paramount Plus. From KERA in Dallas, this is Think. I'm Chris Boyd. What might once have read like over-the-top parody is now just current events. 21st century satire needs to be pretty extra. So brace yourself for the synopsis I'm about to give you. It is a novel that imagines a mysterious sort of sickness overtaking Americans, uncontrollable weeping breaking out among people at political rallies. The president, who is never technically named,

0: but clearly is Donald Trump wants this weirdness to stop. He's delighted when a UFC fighter who calls himself Rasputin displays the ability to quell these outbreaks as if by magic, maybe actually by magic. Rasputin emerges as a prime choice to join the ticket if the Trump figure makes a run for a third term, until his astonishing hyper-masculine magnetism threatens to eclipse that of the president himself. Jonathan Swift might have needed psychedelics to attempt something like this, but as far as I know, novelist Ben Fountain did it sober. He is a recipient of the National Book Critics Circle Award, among numerous other distinctions. His new book is called Rasputin Swims the Potomac. Ben, welcome back to Think.
1: Thank you, Chris. It's great to be back, and I love your description of the book. Thank you for that.
0: Thank you. I really enjoyed reading it. I never knew what was coming next. I normally wouldn't start an interview with a question like this, but I have to know, did you in fact pay to watch that UFC fight at the White House?
1: No, I didn't. I'm not a UFC fan by any stretch of the imagination. And I don't know, I think it's very weird that some people think nothing says America like two human beings in a cage beating the snuff out of each other. So I really didn't want any part of it.
0: Just for people who are not familiar with the sport, how is UFC different from something like pro wrestling or boxing?
1: Well, I mean, actually, in the book, Rasputin is a pro wrestling champ. And so he's in a ring. And I mean, the wrestling we all grew up with and are exposed to now, you know, through WWE, that's the kind of martial arts he does. UFC is a step beyond. It's two human beings who are placed in a wire cage, and it's a no holds barred, you know, like fight. You can kick, punch. I mean, just everything is allowed. And it's a really brutal display of, you know, pugilism. My understanding is that it was banned in most states until about 20 years ago, and then it gradually became legalized in various states. John McCain called it human cockfighting. Mm. He found it loathsome and disgusting. And you know, I've been asking people the last few weeks as the UFC match on the White House lawn has approached, I was like, what do you think about all this? And universally, the response was disgust, surprise, just, you know, we live in very strange times, and this is just another example of our times.
0: I didn't watch it either. I'm not much for violent entertainment of any kind, but I did see photographs after. And the thing I have to say that I found most jarring was the White House proper being used as a kind of green room / locker room for the fighters themselves. And it takes us right to that blurred line that this novel goes to, which is the line between political theater and actual theater.
1: Yeah. You know, I think theater has always been part of politics. Presentation, you know, degrees of charisma, grooming, you know, how people dress, et cetera, et cetera. I mean, theater is simply part of politics and always has been. I think we're living in an era of hyper theatricality, and partly that's due to the fact that we live in a media age, a hyper media age. And so much of reality comes to us through the screens of our lives, which more and more dominate our lives. And so presentations are ever more curated, ever more determined, ever more deliberative, all kinds of, you know, technical games can be played with looks, with voice, background, et cetera, et cetera. So, you know, really what happened the other day at the White House is just one more example of our current reality.
0: All right, I want to talk about your fictionalized version of the Trump presidency. First of all, the text has every specific mention of what we imagine would be the name Trump redacted. There's no question that this fictional president is a version of the real one we actually have. Did you actually type the name out while you were writing?
1: Yeah, you know, I mean, clearly the president redacted in the novel is the inspiration is Donald Trump. And the first draft, it was Trump. And, you know, about halfway through the second draft, I realized I was getting tired of his name. And so just for the heck of it, I was playing around with alternatives. Like, I didn't want to make it some kind of silly riff on his name, like Stump for Grumpf. And at the time, the Epstein files were, very much in the news, and all kinds of political games were being played with redactions and who gets redacted, who doesn't get redacted. And so I thought, let's just redact the name and see how that reads. And there was another aspect to it, and that is, he is too much with us. This particular political figure, I think he takes up far too much space in our collective life, and also for many of us in our interior lives. And I think it's a sign of ill health in society when any political figure is taking up that much space. And it's a sign of ill health when politics in general is consuming our lives. There's so much more to life than politics. Politics is important, but there's so much else to life, like nature and our families and sports and music and dancing and our work. And so, to me, redacting the name was working on several levels. It was a relief to me, but I felt like it was doing some work just in terms of a commentary on, our collective life, and politics is too much with us. And by redacting the name, maybe I can make people a bit more aware of that.
0: I couldn't agree more. Do you remember when, perhaps this was true when you were a kid, when politics seemed boring? Who knew that we would long for that?
1: Right. Well, I was a political nerd from about the age 7 or 8 or 9, and so I always found it pretty interesting. But the atmosphere around politics was so much different back then. There was a broad consensus that, Democrats and Republicans, they had their platforms, but there was a lot of variety within the parties. And ultimately, at the end of the day, people's loyalty was to the country, not to the party. And also,

0: philosophy, but you're loyal to the Constitution, you're loyal to the process, you're loyal to the democracy we have, and so you're going to stay within, the prescribed bounds, prescribed by law and also by custom and tradition, and it worked really well.
1: Tell us about these mass hysterical crying outbursts that are a driver of the novel. Like, what do the tears mean? Are they a manifestation of some kind of cognitive dissonance between what people want to believe and what they're actually seeing?
0: Yeah, I mean, when you do this kind of work for a while, hopefully you develop instincts and intuitions, and you have feelings about things. You're basing basically everything on your experience. And I was trying to crystallize what I was and still am feeling in the air in the country. And that is, I think there's a lot of sadness out there, and there's a lot of fear, and there's a lot of uncertainty. And just people feel like a critical mass of people feel like they aren't making it in their lives. They're falling farther and farther behind. There's more and more insecurity in their lives. And so I thought, well, of course people would break down sobbing. To me, that seems like a logical extension of what I'm feeling, what I think I'm feeling, in the country at large. And so there have been, there are many historical instances of mass hysteria breaking out. I mean, going back to ancient times. And I thought, well, let's try this in the book. I wasn't sure it was going to work, but I thought, let's try this just as a way to crystallize the uncertainty and fear and anxiety that people are feeling in the country. And this is a manifestation of it, and let's see where it goes.
1: Why are these a problem for the president in the novel? It doesn't appear that he's concerned that Americans are suffering in this way.
0: Yeah. Okay, that's a good point. Well, yes, this President Redacted, he's nearing the end of his second term, and the Supreme Court has cleared him to run for a third term. The Supreme Court has ruled that the 22nd Amendment, which prevents presidents from serving more than two terms, is invalid for some reason. And as a former practicing attorney, I could think of several avenues of attack on the 22nd Amendment, but that's just a given of the novel that he has been cleared to run. And so, he's all gung ho. I'm going for a third term. It's historic. And then the weeping sickness breaks out at one of his rallies, actually the first rally he has after the Supreme Court decision. And the rally dissolves in chaos. He has to be hustled off the stage. And as the weeping sickness continues in the weeks that follow, his poll numbers start crashing. And so for him, it's a matter of political survival to find a way to cure or suppress the weeping sickness.
1: In the novel, we learn about these events first from a college professor journalist character covering all this for a fictional outlet called the Dallas Daily. You name this character Clarence Thomas. So he's constantly having to clarify people that he's not the Clarence Thomas, the ultra-conservative Supreme Court justice. Why did you saddle this character with that name?
0: Jeez, Chris. I mean, there's so much stuff I do. I can't give you a good explanation. It feels right. And but after the fact, I will rationalize it. And so, I mean, his name is Clarence Thomas Jr. He's in his mid-60s. He was living his perfectly normal life. I mean, he's an African American man, grew up in North Texas. He had 27-year career teaching history, politics, and government at Brookhaven Community College. And when he retires, he goes to work for this online nonprofit newspaper in Dallas called the Dallas Daily. And yeah, and so like, I'm messing around with names, and it hit me, well, Clarence Thomas Jr., why does that feel right? It's in one sense, it's kind of absurd and funny. This is exactly the kind of cosmic joke that life has a way of playing on us. But also, I think it adds a degree of friction in his life. He can never quite relax when he's out in public because he says his name and people will do a double take. Okay, wait a second. Clarence Thomas, are you? And he'll have to say, no. But there are times when his name gets him into places that he wouldn't be able to get into otherwise. You know, he just has to say, I'm Clarence Thomas. And whoever is manning the door looks at him, thinks, Clarence Thomas, black guy, right this way, sir. So it does serve a bit of a narrative function throughout the book.
1: My guest is novelist Ben Fountain. We're talking about his newest book, Rasputin Swims the Potomac. We'll be right back.
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1: You're listening to Think. I'm Chris Boyd. Today we're talking about a new satire of the Trump administration written by award-winning novelist Ben Fountain. The book is called Rasputin Swims the Potomac. Ben, we also meet a young woman on the White House communication staff named Faith Spack. She has zero illusions about how needy and irrational her boss can be, President Redacted. But the fact that his terrible behavior seems motivated by his emotional immaturity, this somehow makes her, like, protective over him?
0: Yeah. And so I knew the book. I mean, Clarence Thomas Jr., he is the outside perspective. He's the outsider trying to work his way in to get to the truth of what's going on. Faith is the insider. And so she works on the comms staff within the White House. She's about 12 steps away from the Oval Office. She's 26 years old, born and bred in Dallas. She was a reality TV star in her teens. And now she's working at the White House. I really wanted to explore the psychological and emotional terrain and the intellectual terrain of a diehard Trump supporter. I mean, those are not my politics. But I have a number of friends and a lot of my family are very strong Trump supporters. And so I'm trying to go at this in the most serious way I can. Not throwing cheap shots, not, ridiculing or mocking. I really want to try to understand what the pull, what the attraction is. And so for Faith, I mean, for one thing, she was born out of wedlock. And so I think it's fair to say she has dad issues. Her father has never been a part of her life. But the flip side to that, and I think the more interesting part, is she feels weirdly maternal toward Trump. She recognizes the childish aspects of his character and the needy aspects of his character. And when he's at his worst, when he's storming around and fuming and frustrated and lashing out at people, that's when she feels most maternal toward him and protective of him. And so, you know, those are the two threads of her devotion to him that run throughout the novel.
1: I thought it was interesting, Ben, that in your telling, neither Faith nor a lot of the other people in the president's immediate orbit seem to be driven by rabid ideology. I mean, we have, you know, real life figures. I think we see Stephen Miller is there under his own name. I think maybe Steve Bannon. But these other people that you fictionalize, they have these jobs and they're leaning into them to do the best they can. But, you know, on the one hand, it's kind of an indictment of people who don't stop and interrogate the impact of the power they hold. But it's also a reminder that ordinary people can get caught up in all kinds of extremist systems simply because that's the job they have.
0: Yeah, I think, the way it's portrayed, you know, the staffers in the White House, and my sense is there's a lot of truth to this. Otherwise, I wouldn't have written it this way, is a lot of it comes out of personal, visceral devotion to the president. They like him. They love him. They love being around him. He exerts a kind of charismatic magnetism, and that's the source of his power and authority. You know, in terms of what policies are, I mean, you know, with the president, this president and the fictional president, a lot of it is based on emotion and whim, whatever he's feeling like that day. There are some broad parameters to policy, like, you know, rabid anti-immigration, et cetera, et cetera. But, and so, you know, through the course of the book, I'm trying to work this out through Faith. And she does start to interrogate herself and her motives and what kind of effect she personally may be having on the life of the country as the book proceeds.
1: Okay, I want to talk about Rasputin. I have to admit that I went down a little bit of a rabbit hole reading the novel, looking into the historical Rasputin. In some ways, you know, history might judge him as being unfairly maligned, or at least the extent to which he was maligned might have been unfair. What do we need to know about the historical figure to get a handle on the pro wrestler figure that you call Rasputin in the book?
0: Yeah. Well, I went down that same rabbit hole, Chris, and you can really get lost down there. And I think the debate will never end on exactly, you know, what kind of effect the historical Rasputin had in terms of the fall of the Romanov dynasty and the fall of the Russian Empire. The historical Rasputin presented himself as a holy man of the Russian Orthodox Church. And he was alleged to have mystical healing powers. He was a tremendously magnetic figure. He was enormously romantic towards women, and certain women seemed to like him back. And so there's lots of legends about his sexual escapades, lots of stories about his feats of healing. One thing we know for sure is that he was a great help to the Tsar and his family in helping the young Tsarevich, the heir to the throne, get through various serious hemophiliac crises. And I mean, Rasputin would come in. It would seem like the Tsarevich was on his deathbed, and Rasputin would come in, calm everybody down, put his hands on the young Tsarevich, say prayers, you know, murmur words of comfort. And immediately the young Tsarevich would be getting better. And I mean, there are medical explanations for this. I mean, when someone is having a hemophiliac crisis, it's just good common sense to lower the temperature in the room, the emotional temperature. So all these things that were part of the historical Rasputin's legend, I found it was quite natural for them to start working their way into the narrative of the book.
1: he is a hyper masculine figure in the book Rasputin. But in some ways, I was thinking that your Rasputin is a little bit like a trans person, right? He was born as one thing, one person in Buffalo, New York. He identifies now as a Russian mystic, and his champions see no irony there.
0: Yeah, it's, I mean, we live in crazy times. And so I felt like I had to write a crazy book. And yeah, so there, it's clear that our Rasputin was born Patrick Walsh Strickland in Buffalo, New York, where he went to high school. He was a football star. He played college football for 2 years, then joined the Army. He was a Green Beret for a while. And after his military service, he goes off to Russia on a religious pilgrimage. And when he surfaces again 6 years later, he claims that he spent those 6 years in a Russian Orthodox monastery. He now speaks fluent Russian. And he has assumed for his wrestling career this persona of Rasputin, the wrath of God. But the catch is he never breaks character. He insists he is Rasputin. Even at his house, he insists he's Rasputin. And you know, when people say, well, how can you can't be Rasputin? The original Rasputin died in 1916. He was assassinated. And our Rasputin says, oh, well, when I was at the monastery, I learned the mysteries of the Holy Russian Orthodox Church. And someday I will reveal to you how these things can be possible, that I am Rasputin, but now is not the time.
1: That aspect of the story made me think back to the debate during the Trump-Clinton election season, if we can even remember back that far, about whether Donald Trump was just playing this kind of wild character and would kind of sober up if and when he won the presidency. And I wonder if you had those same questions yourself at the time.
0: You know, I'm very much leaning into that in the book. I think Donald Trump, whatever else you might think of him, say of him, he is a master at blurring that line between reality and fantasy, you know, between the truth of his personality and the presentation. And it's hard to tell. I mean, whether he's, quote, acting or whether he's being his, quote, genuine self. And maybe they're both the same thing. But he's a master at manipulating that area, that gray area. And, you know, so when I started writing this book in 2023, and it came out of a feeling that, that Trump was very much a candidate for the presidency in 2024. And also I was feeling like he's got a really good chance of getting back into the White House. And I started thinking, well, if we continue on the same trajectory of this blurring of fantasy and reality, you know, fake versus real, presentation versus some, you know, covering up some deeper genuine self. If we continue on the same trajectory, what would that look like? You know, where the fake is baked into the presentation and everybody knows it's fake. And yet it's weirdly genuine, enough so that a critical mass of the country buys it. And so I started thinking about pro wrestling, which is famously fake slash not fake. You know, the wrestlers have various personae that they present in the ring. And as long as they're performing, that's who they are. But they, you know, then they're out of the ring and they become, you know, instead of being the body, Jesse Ventura became once again Jesse Ventura. And that's what he ran for governor of Minnesota as, you know, about 20 years ago. He ran as Jesse Ventura. He didn't run as his wrestling persona, the body. And I'm thinking, let's take that one step further. What about a wrestler who runs as his wrestling persona? Would the country buy it?
1: And at some point, if he never comes out of character, it doesn't matter, does it?
0: You know, it kind of doesn't. I mean, the presentation is, he's so committed to the presentation. And, you know, at one point, Clarence Thomas, he has spent some time with Rasputin. He's written a couple of articles about him. Somehow he's gotten on the inside track, which becomes clear in the book. And so he ends up being interviewed by Rachel Maddow on, you know, what used to be MSNBC. And she asked Clarence, what exactly is going on here? Does this guy really believe he's Rasputin? Because if he does, that should be ringing all kinds of alarm bells. And so Clarence, he's the best he can put it is this. This guy, Patrick Walsh Strickland, is extremely committed to playing the role of a person who really believes he's Rasputin. And so there's two layers, you know, two degrees of separation, if you will. I mean, you've got the guy who is Patrick, and he's playing a guy who really believes he's Rasputin. And so it's kind of like one of those Russian dolls. You know, you open it up, there's an identical doll inside that's a little bit smaller. You open that up, there's another doll, et cetera, et cetera, et cetera. So, you know, the layers, the blurring of reality and fantasy just keep compounding.
1: You just mentioned Rasputin and Clarence Thomas in the same breath. I'm going to reset here for people who are just tuning in. My guest is award-winning novelist Ben Fountain. We're talking about his new work of satire. It's called Rasputin Swims the Potomac. You're listening to Think. I'm Chris Boyd. You know, Ben, the lingering questions here about whether the Rasputin character is real, whether he has real magical powers, or he's really the incarnation of this Russian mystic, it also kind of speaks to this moment of AI slop, right? And our growing inability to know what is real and what is not. I mean, are we getting to the point where we have to stop thinking that real matters as much as believable matters?
0: I think we're in real trouble if we start to think the real doesn't matter. And in order to discern what's real from what's fake, we're really going to have to keep our wits about us. I think otherwise our chances of living fulfilling, happy lives, both as individuals and in the life of the country, are going to be seriously diminished. I mean, you know, reality is stronger than any of us. And we can live fantasy lives for only so long before reality catches up with us. And I will do a riff off of the famous Martin Luther King quote. He said, "The arc of the universe is long, but it bends towards justice." When I was writing this book, I was thinking, the arc of the universe is long, but it bends toward reality. Mm. And sooner or later, reality catches up with all of us. Now, we might die before it catches up with us, but, you know, we can live off credit cards, we can run up huge debts, we can, you know, carry on with, you know, like in our personal lives, just irresponsible behavior based on fantasy, lies, and delusions, or as a country, we can, you know, be running huge deficits, accumulating tremendous national debt, engage in foreign wars that are costly and futile. We can do all those things and perhaps sustain it for a while, but sooner or later the bill will be presented.
1: Were there moments in the writing process where you had to, like, remind yourself, okay, this is supposed to be funny? because there's a lot of, like, serious stuff at the heart of this satire.
0: Well, I wanted this book to do its work. To me, the humor of it just seemed natural because, I mean, we live in absurd, often hilarious, just surreal, insane times. But bearing in mind that surreality, that absurdity, a lot of people are suffering grave consequences from the tenor and direction of our politics. And, you know, Clarence is trying to figure it out. It's not so much, you know, Trump or even Rasputin who he's trying to figure out, although that's his stated mission in the book. Who is Rasputin? What exactly is going on here? But it's as much about Americans and who we are as a country and what brought us to this point. What is in us that brought us to this point? And where do we go from here? And so Clarence, I mean, he's got the scholarly background. He's also got the experiential background. I mean, he's a black man in America. He's really looking critically, sympathetically, but critically at America. and at our history and the long legacies of you know, capitalism, slavery, political oppression, etc. And he's trying to figure out what is going on in this country, how did we get to this point, and how might we work ourselves to a better path.
1: My guest is novelist Ben Fountain. We're talking about his newest book, Rasputin Swims the Potomac. We'll be right back.

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2: You're listening to Think. I'm Chris Boyd. We're talking today about a new satirical novel about the Trump administration written by award-winning author Ben Fountain. The book is called Rasputin Swims the Potomac. Ben, your novel, your previous novel, Billy Lynn's Long Halftime Walk, satirized the Iraq War era and that kind of moral contradiction of declaring all U.S. soldiers heroes and the implications of that. There's a scene in this book where Faith Spack, the White House communications director, is talking to Bitsy, a former wrestler who's on Rasputin's payroll. They talk about President Bush, and they sort of talk around this, but they reach the conclusion that Trump is a different sort of man from Bush. Like, whatever arguments you might have with President Bush and the job he did, President Trump is different. What made you want that scene in this book?
3: Well, you know, I'm writing from the gut, and you know, Faith is working in the White House. She and Bitsy are at Rasputin's house, and they're talking, and they're just getting to know each other. And Bitsy says, "Well, I was at the White House once. He was a football player at UT, and when they won the national championship, they're all invited to the Bush White House." And he says, "You know, Bush was all right. He seemed like a nice guy." And I've never met the former president, but that's my sense. He is, you know, personally a very decent and genial person to be around. And so I was just writing into that. I think, you know, Trump, by contrast, is a much more volatile, you know, he's a handful, I think, to be around on a daily basis. You never know what you're going to get. And my sense is that former President George W. Bush is just a more user-friendly package in every way.
2: In this story, the president and his team at the White House ultimately realize he has made a mistake in elevating the incredibly charismatic Rasputin to consideration for running with him on the ticket. Do you see any signs that the real President Trump is in any way less in control of the narrative now than he has been in the past?
3: Well, we can never sell this guy short. He's got some kind of powerful political mojo unlike we have ever seen in this country. And so while he may look at times like he's on the ropes, don't ever count him out. That said, going back to the comment I made earlier about reality, I think if you do enough bad things for bad reasons, sooner or later, you will have to pay the consequences. And so it seems to me his hold on power is fraying a bit. We've seen some resistance on the part of the Republican Party to several of his initiatives in the past month. But this guy is, he's a genius at a certain kind of politics. And so I'm withholding judgment on that.
2: I was thinking about years of headlines and stories that I have read, especially, you know, by journalists working for publications whose editorial pages might lean somewhat to the left. There are a lot of stories about, like, this is it. This is the time when the Republicans break from Trump or the country breaks from Trump. That has yet to happen in a way that has really had an effect. Maybe the midterms will be different, but there's no guarantee of that.
3: Right. Yeah, I mean, time and again, I mean, how many times have we thought to ourselves, oh, this is it? I mean, he's gone too far. And for me, the first of those moments was when he disparaged John McCain near the end of the summer in 2015, when he disparaged his war record and said, you know, to me, a hero is somebody who doesn't get captured. And I thought, he's crossed a line there, because no one can dispute the excellence of John McCain's war record, his record as a soldier. But, I mean, Trump defies political logic. He is not subject to the usual laws of political gravity like his peers are. And so, yeah, we're still waiting for that moment, right, when he goes too far. We certainly haven't seen it yet.
2: Any problematic leader of any organization can wreak havoc on whatever they're in charge of if they're so inclined. But, I mean, this book made me think a lot about the culpability that exists for anyone who acquiesces to corrupt leadership, either goes along with it and says, yeah, this is great, or opposes it but doesn't really do anything to stop it. I mean, are we all somehow to blame when things fall apart?
3: Well, this country has elected Donald Trump president twice. I mean, through, the electoral apparatus of this country. In 2016, he didn't win the popular vote, but he won the Electoral College. In 2024, he won both the popular vote and the Electoral College. And so we elected Donald Trump president not once, but twice. And so I think the first thing we do is have to look at ourselves and in ourselves and the kind of, political life we're leading. I mean, what we're doing in the life of the country and what we're thinking and feeling and how we're acting and whether we're acting on our judgments. I think the thing that leads, maybe the main thing that leads to, the fall of a democracy is numbness, apathy, resignation. People feel like, well, there's nothing I can do. These systems that we're living in are just too huge and too powerful. There's too much money in the system. What can I, a single individual, do? I think that's a normal human reaction in this day and age. But I think we have to resist that. We have to be thinking, aware, alert citizens. We have to be making the best judgments we can and acting on them, because, I mean, that is the life of a democracy, good faith action. And if we lose that, we lose everything.
2: Both Clarence Thomas, the reporter character in this book, and Faith Spack start to experience these weird temporary shifts in reality, right, where the world kind of stops down around them for short periods of time. Will you describe these events for us?
3: Yeah, again, Chris, I'm just, when I started this book, I thought I'm going to let it rip and just try to channel the temper of the times into this book and see what happens. And so it only happens when they're on their cell phones, and it happens to Clarence first. He's on his cell phone. He's looking at that cell phone video of a weeping sickness outbreak at a debutante gala in Charleston, South Carolina, and his phone freezes up. We've all had that experience. And so a split second after his phone freezes up, everything around him freezes up. Time stops. And it's like, he's in this tableau, this three-dimensional, nothing around him is moving and sound, there's no sound. And so what's going on there? I mean, again, I'm just following my instincts and intuition. My sense is that all these devices in our lives, they're doing something profound to us and with us. And so how do I crystallize that feeling, that vibe, in the narrative? And I thought, well, let's try this. I mean, reality follows what's happening inside the device. And as I continued writing, it seemed to make sense in a weird way. It seemed to capture this feeling I was having of what our current reality is. And so I went with it.
2: One driver of Rasputin's appeal to the American people that the Trump character in this book does not possess is this claim of some kind of religious authority, right, or supernatural power, which occurred to me, it is maybe the one mistake that the president redacted made in trying to tie up all authority, right? Like somebody who had all that charisma and a claim to like a direct line to God, that would be unstoppable.
3: Yeah, that's powerful medicine. In a way, Rasputin is like the super Trump. I mean, he has all the charisma. He's got all the personal magnetism and mojo, but he's got hardcore religion. I mean, he's got serious religion and theology backing him up. He can quote the Bible. He can quote, he can recite the Russian Orthodox liturgy. He has a chapel at his estate where mass is held. He prays regularly. He walks the walk and talks the talk in a way that Trump never has. And then, you know, you get the turbocharge of these apparent, mystical healing feats that he's capable of, faith healing. And so, you know, the country is like, well, you know, the president's supporters, they're still the president's supporters, but they're feeling like, okay, this is the new and improved version of the president.
2: Did you think a lot about balancing the details that would make this book seem like ripped from the headlines with elements that would make it seem timeless, like the kind of thing that high schoolers, you know, if in a perfect world would be assigned to read in 40 years? Like, how much do you care how perishable this book ultimately is?
3: Well, you know, I'm really not thinking about that. The most I can do when I'm writing it is just try to get the story right. And you know, I'm trying to figure out what the story is. You know, I start out with this germ of an idea. I don't know where it's going to go. I don't know who these people are. And the way I figure that out is to write it line by line, sentence by sentence, paragraph by paragraph, and hope that the thing reveals itself along the way. And that's really the most I can do. I'm not thinking about genre. I'm not thinking about posterity. I'm not thinking about pleasing readers or any kind of political agenda. I'm trying to scrape together whatever little talent I have that day, and whatever writing chops I can bring to it and my own experience, and just try to write it as authentically as I can.
2: My guest is novelist Ben Fountain. We're talking about his new work of satire. It's titled Rasputin Swims the Potomac. You're listening to Think. I'm Chris Boyd. You give the faith character some empathy for or concern for the well-being of the president redacted. In order to give that to your character, did you have to go through that exercise yourself? Did you develop a certain amount of empathy for the apparent kind of emotional neediness of President Trump?
3: You know, yeah, actually, that's an interesting question. I certainly have to put myself in that psychological and mental mind space. I mean, you've heard of method actors where they dig deep into their own experience and then they try to bring the substance of that experience to whatever role they're playing. And so you could say that I'm a method writer. And if there's 5% of a character in me, I think if I dig deep enough, I can write that character. And so does 5% of me, you know, feel some affinity for the president and admiration for what he's accomplished? I think that's true. There have been moments when I was really proud of him, what he said and did at, you know, certain moments.
2: What were those moments?
3: I knew you were going to ask that. Thank you. Well, you know, I'm thinking of the debate. It was the Republican primary debate. I don't know if it was in late 2015 or early 2016. And Ted Cruz, who's running for president against Trump, goes off on this long riff about how Trump is from New York and conservatives never come from New York. Donald Trump stands for New York values. He thought he had nailed Trump. And Trump, you know, bides his time, hears Cruz out, and then turns to him and absolutely flattens him with this long riff on 9/11 and how much New York City suffered on 9/11 and how New York City picked itself up and went on. And if that's not America, I don't know what is. And what Ted Cruz just said was extremely insulting. And by the end of that riff, Ted Cruz was basically a little puddle of sweat on the floor, on the debate floor. And I was really cheering for Trump at that moment.
2: Do you think there's a possibility that American politics will ever go back to being normal and boring and not something that most people feel like they have to keep up with every waking hour?
3: Well, that's sort of the question, isn't it? I think for that to happen, I think we're going to have to go through a major crisis, and the country is going to have to reinvent itself. And we've done that twice. The first was the Civil War and the abolition of slavery in this country. We had to go through this tremendous crisis, and in the aftermath of it, we became a different country, a different society. The second time was in the early 1930s in the Depression. And in response to that existential crisis, Franklin Roosevelt's New Deal saved the country and reinvented it. I think, you know, we've reached a crisis point in our politics, and I'm afraid that we are going to suffer some kind of existential economic crisis in the next few years. And so either we're going to lose our country and our democracy in a fundamental way. We may not lose it in name, but lose it in fact. Either we're going to lose it or we're going to have to reinvent it.
2: Ben Fountain is a National Book Critics Circle Award recipient. His new novel is Rasputin Swims the Potomac. Ben, it's always nice talking with you. Thank you for making time.
3: Thank you. It's been great, Chris.
2: 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Again, I'm Chris Boyd. Thanks for listening. Have a great day.

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1: 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SU Associate Professor of Art David Smith has an artist talk on September 10th to discuss low-fire wood firings and his monster-like sculptures. 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
9: Live from NPR News in Washington, I'm Corva Coleman. Stocks opened lower this morning as the U.S. trade war with Canada ratchets up. NPR's Scott Horsley reports the Dow Jones Industrial Average tumbled more than 500 points in early trading.
10: As promised, Canada imposed tariffs this morning on some $20 billion worth of U.S. goods, including appliances, motorcycles, and dairy products. The import levies are in retaliation for tariffs that President Trump imposed on Canadian products 2 weeks ago. For decades, the U.S. and Canada shared a free trade agreement, which was renewed during Trump's first term as president. Canadian Prime Minister Mark Carney complains the U.S. signature is often written in pencil. Crude oil prices jumped over the holiday weekend after Houthi rebels attacked facilities in Saudi Arabia. AAA says retail gasoline prices rose to $4.15 a gallon, while diesel fuel is hovering near an all-time high of $5.90 a gallon. Scott Horsley, NPR News, Washington.
9: The Israeli Prime Minister's office has termed a newspaper report that he was warned ahead of time, but did nothing about Hamas's planned October 7th attack on southern Israel, quote, an absolute lie. Israeli opposition leaders have also reacted to the report, which NPR has not independently confirmed, by labeling the prime minister, quote, unfit to serve. NPR's Kerry Khan reports.
11: According to Haaretz, the UAE leader warned Israel's prime minister, Benjamin Netanyahu, of an imminent attack 10 days before October 7th. Citing multiple foreign sources, Haaretz says Netanyahu's response was muted. The prime minister's office dismissed the claims as a lie. Thousands of Hamas-led militants broke through multiple border barriers on October 7, 2023, killing more than 1,200 and taking more than 250 hostages. Israel responded with a destructive three-year-long military offensive in Gaza, killing more than 73,000 Palestinians, according to local health officials.

0: Khan, NPR News, Tel Aviv.
1: The governments of Britain, Canada, and France say they are banning imports of goods made in Israeli settlements in the occupied West Bank. The British Foreign Secretary told British lawmakers today the UK government agrees there is ethnic cleansing in the occupied West Bank. He also says the UK move is to stop settlement expansion there. France wants all European countries to stop trading with the settlements. A handful of countries in Europe have taken similar steps. Israel warns that it will respond to this action, but has not specified how. One Israeli minister wants the British ambassador to Israel expelled. You're listening to NPR News from Washington. Today is New Hampshire's primary election. New Hampshire Democratic Senator Gene Shaheen is retiring. Former New Hampshire Senator John Sununu and former Massachusetts Senator Scott Brown are among eight GOP candidates running for her seat. Five Democratic candidates are running, too, including New Hampshire Congressman Chris Pappas. Strong winds and heavy rains have been lashing the Hawaiian Islands overnight as Hurricane Lowell moves to their west. From Hawaii Public Radio, Emma Kyrus reports, Lowell remains a Category 2 storm with top sustained winds of 105 miles per hour.
2: Kauai and Niihau, the two most westward islands, are under a hurricane and high surf warning and could see damaging winds and torrential rain. Schools and local government offices have been closed. The state is still recovering from Hurricane Lala, which brought high winds and catastrophic flooding to the Big Island of Hawaii, killing at least two people. Residents of Kauai felt minimal impacts from Lala, but many residents remember Hurricane Iniki, a Category 4 storm that caused widespread destruction across the island 34 years ago. For NPR News, I'm Emma Kyrus.
1: Government ministers in Singapore are getting a raise for the first time in 15 years. However, they're already among the world's most well-compensated government officials. Singaporean Prime Minister Lawrence Wong earns more than $1.5 million a year. He will get a pay increase of more than another $1 million. Wong says he will donate that increase to charity. I'm Corva Coleman, NPR News.
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4: Hey there, it's Stephen Dubner. We are currently replaying a three-part series we made a few years ago called Stealing Art is Easy, Giving It Back is Hard. As part of this update, we have refreshed facts and figures as necessary, and in this episode, we've included some new material. This is part two of the series. Last week, we began with a simple question. How do the artworks and artifacts that you see in a museum wind up in a museum?
5: For a long time, the entire art world didn't ask questions.
6: The Met got fooled by not probing deeply enough into the purported history that was given to us.
7: Guess what? My kids know it's looted.
4: Matthew Bogdanos is a former Marine colonel who now runs the Antiquities Trafficking Unit in the Manhattan District Attorney's Office. We met him in our previous episode.
7: We do not, under any circumstances, want to denude New York of its cultural treasures. If it's legal, great, we should keep it. But if it's illegal, then it should go back to the country of origin.
4: But how does that happen? If a museum or a private collector on Fifth Avenue has a 3,000-year-old treasure that is found to have been looted or otherwise stolen, the country of origin may not even exist anymore. So how does Bogdanos manage that?
7: Every country treats these differently, but we have yet to have a country who hasn't just been over the top, appreciative, and extraordinarily gracious. We returned in antiquity to Iran. Wait a second. The U.S. doesn't have diplomatic relations with Iran. What do I care? I'm not a politician. We returned a piece to the Palestinian Authority. Now move the map to Southeast Asia. India, Thailand, Cambodia, Afghanistan, Pakistan. For that area of the world, these antiquities are idols.

0: they're worshipped. And the number of times I have gone into a temple in India, in southern India particularly, and it's empty. And they're still worshiping the empty pedestal. Or they have a photograph of an idol that was stolen. Or they have a wax or wooden model. And now this goes in someone's Fifth Avenue apartment. Get the hell out of here. I mean, are you kidding me? So we never lose sight of the fact that at the other end of our entire process, the prosecution, recovery, and repatriation, there's a community on the other side.
1: Bogdanos makes all this sound rather clear-cut, and that makes sense. He is a prosecutor. He's guided by the law, and the law, while complicated, is also decisive. It declares a winner and a loser, legal possession or illegal possession. But art is even more complicated than the law.
2: Art is a place where our deepest spiritual values meet the marketplace. So that causes all kinds of questions. I mean, how do you put a price on art? People do. It's a vast marketplace. And strange things happen when you mix the most spiritual with the most commercial.
1: That is David Frum, a staff writer at The Atlantic. In 2022, he published a piece called Who Benefits When Western Museums Return Looted Art?
2: It's one thing when, you know, there's a war in Ukraine and the Russian forces break into a museum in a Ukrainian city and they take the artworks and they put them in crates and they take them back to Russia. And then the war ends 5 years later and there's a peace treaty. That art, we know where it came from. It had a possessor. The possessors are still alive. They are institutions that still exist. And we can arrange for the art to come back from Russia to the museum in Ukraine from which it was taken. But when we're talking about lapses of 100, 200, 500 years, the whole concept of theft becomes kind of cracked. The second most famous Greek artwork in a European museum is the Pergamum Altar in Berlin, which is unearthed by German archaeologists. Pergamum was a city on the west coast of what is now Turkey. The artists who made the work were Greek. The king who commanded the work was of mixed Greek and Macedonian origin. And the taxpayers who paid for it spoke all the mingled languages of what was then Asia Minor, Anatolia, and some of them were Semitic, and some of them were other vanished groups. So who gets it? Turkey? Greece? Macedon? Syria? Because that's probably the place that is closest to the culture of the people who paid the taxes. I mean, it's gone. That world is gone. So there is no one to give it back to. It's just an illusion.
1: I went back to Matthew Bogdanos, the prosecutor, with David Frum's argument. Now, there are those who would say that your position is noble but naive in that you are putting a physical piece of property into the hands of someone who may be a generation or 10 generations removed from the origin, from either the creator or the owner. And there are a number of ways that could be problematic. Those pieces might be sold into the black market, wind up in the palace of some Gulf state prince or a Chinese or American billionaire. So how do you think about those potential bad outcomes?
0: Let's see. I've been in three wars. I've had six combat tours. I'm a career homicide prosecutor. No one has ever actually called me naive before.
1: You're welcome.
0: I've seen mass graves in Kosovo and Iraq. So no, I'm not naive. I recognize the world. And if our victim, you know, is a country whose political regime we don't particularly care for, tough. We actually have a very good relationship with the countries that we operate with on our level. So I'm talking about the Ministry of Culture or the Ministry of Antiquities. We actually require that these countries sign a document at the repatriation ceremony promising that they will maintain the antiquity that's being returned and, wait for it, publicly display it.
1: And is that document enforceable?
0: Is it legally enforceable? Almost certainly not. But here's how it's enforceable. The next time you have an antiquity from that country that's looted and you call me, am I really the person you want to piss off? Do you really want to say, I know we promised Colonel Bogdanos in the Manhattan DA's office that we're going to maintain this and we're going to publicly display it. But you know what? Forget that. Oops. And the next time we have an Iranian antiquity, Mr. Minister, I'm so sorry. We have ongoing relationships across the globe with all these countries. It's in their best interest to honor their agreement with us. So we are not returning stuff that is then getting put on the market or being put in storage rooms.
1: If you were looking for the single most interesting case of returning art or restituting or repatriating art, as various people call it, I would nominate the case of the Benin bronzes. Although that name is a bit misleading. Some of the pieces are indeed made from bronze, but many are not. And while there is today an African country called Benin, just west of Nigeria, the bronzes came from the historic kingdom of Benin in what is now Edo State in southern Nigeria. In any case, the Benin bronzes are a massive collection of art, artifacts, and religious objects that have been displayed for years in more than 160 museums around the world, including the Smithsonian in the U.S., the Ethnological Museum of Berlin, the Kelvin Grove in Glasgow, and especially the British Museum in London, which is the mother lode of Benin bronzes, and which plays a starring role in our story. The British Museum is surely one of the world's great museums. Some people consider it the greatest, especially for antiquities. But others consider it, how shall we say this, a trophy case for the spoils of war. Here, putting it far better than I ever could, is the English comedian James Acaster.
3: A long time ago, everyone in Britain got in a big old boat and we robbed, and this will sound far-fetched, everyone in the world. And we got all the swag, didn't we? And we took it back to old Blighty and we hid it, this is the clever part, we hid it in a museum. Now, a few of you are sitting there. I can see your angry faces. Like, so what? Fighters, keepers, shut up. Hey, man, a while ago, a lot of your ancestors stole loads of stuff from my ancestors. Yeah, I'm here to take them home. Let's right this wrong. What do you say? I don't think so. We're still looking at it.
1: How true to history is James Acaster's version? Let's find out by doing what we usually do, which is calling up the academic experts.
4: Hi, so my name is Professor Dan Hicks. I work at the University of Oxford as a curator at our anthropology museum, the Pitt Rivers Museum.
1: Okay, so where does this story begin?
4: Yeah, okay, so if we wind back to 1884 and Berlin and the meeting of the European nations in the Berlin Congress.
1: This is where they sit down with a map of Africa and say, you get this, I get that, that kind of thing.
4: Exactly, exactly. And so what is now Nigeria was part of the pink area for the British, but not part of empire at that point, not turning them into colonies at that point. There are other entities. There are protectorates. There are areas controlled by the companies, in this case, the Royal Niger Company.
1: The Royal Niger Company was a trading firm that essentially served as an arm of the British government.
4: So we have to imagine this as a corporate and a militarist form of empire. And really, this is all about the palm oil. It's about the rubber industry.
1: In 1892, the Royal Niger Company signed a trade treaty with the Oba, or King, of Benin. Within just a few years, it was decided that the Oba wasn't as cooperative as Britain would have liked, and they sent an expedition to Benin to work things out, headed up by one James Phillips. Things didn't work out at all. The group was attacked, and Phillips and most of his men were killed. The British response was what came to be known as a punitive expedition.
4: And of course, it's one of so many other expeditions that happened in these 1890s years.
1: This expedition to Benin involved 10 Royal Navy ships and 1,400 soldiers armed with the recently invented Maxim machine gun. The Benin defenders had machetes, pistols, and muskets. The British forces had no trouble taking the Kingdom of Benin. They massacred the population, burned the city. They captured the Oba and sent him into exile.
5: The disruption of the attack on the kingdom cannot be overemphasized.
1: That is Victor Ihamanor.
5: I'm an artist and a writer from Nigeria.
1: Ihamanor is from Edo State, the historic location of the Kingdom of Benin. He is one of the artists who represented Nigeria's debut in the Venice Biennale in 2017.
5: They kind of created a vacuum for us, you know, by removing an entire people's history. And what they didn't burn, they looted.
1: That's right. What the British didn't burn, they looted. Thousands of objects from the ceremonial halls of the Oba. These included bronze and brass relief plaques that told the story of hundreds of years worth of Benin history, commemorative brass heads that had adorned the shrines of royal ancestors. They took carved ivory tusks, coral beads, brass bells, figures, and gaming boards, even household items like flasks, cups, bowls, spoons, salt shakers.
5: The Western colonizers were kleptomaniacs. They stole hairpins. They stole keys to the doors in the palace.
1: And where did all this loot go?
6: In the 19th and 20th century, there were four European countries accumulating African art. It was France, the UK, Belgium, and Germany.
1: That is Benedict Savoy, a French professor of art history at the Technical University in Berlin. As for the Benin plunder,
6: most important pieces went directly to the British Museum, but the rest has been sold on the art market, and the art market around 1900. It's the best time for the art market. You know, Picasso is a very young guy. All these avant-gardes are interested in African art, and the art market in Europe made a lot of money with all these objects, and the richest museums at that time in Europe were the German museums, because German was a Reich now. And if you are a Reich, an empire, you need a museum. It was absolutely normal in Europe at that time to have huge museums in the capitals of empires, like British Museum, etc. So the Germans said, okay, we have only Cameroon, Tanzania, Togo, and Namibia right now. And let's buy things from Benin City, this very, very important, beautiful culture. And they bought a lot of bronze 600 only in Berlin.
4: Within weeks of this attack, the bronzes were on display in London, Oxford, Berlin, and elsewhere. And they were displayed, if we go back to the British Museum, they were displayed in the Assyrian Saloon alongside objects from ancient Egypt, objects from the Bronze Age, from the ancient Near East. So the narrative was absolutely obvious. We have blown your culture back into the Bronze Age. This is a dead culture.
1: I'm not sure the narrative is as absolutely obvious as Dan Hicks says. Still, the British Museum has been, for a few centuries now, a physical archive of one nation's enthusiasm for conquest and empire building. That era, as you know, is long gone, and yet the evidence, even the bloodiest evidence imaginable, like the Benin bronzes, is still proudly on display.
3: This is the clever part. We hid it in a museum.
1: After the break, who is in favor of returning the Benin bronzes to Nigeria and who's against it? I'm Stephen Dubner. This is Freakonomics Radio. We'll be right back.
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8: 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I'm the Chief Content Officer here at Delmarva Public Media. 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
1: We've been speaking with Dan Hicks, a professor at Oxford.
4: So I think I'm the world's first, well, I am the world's first professor of contemporary archaeology.
1: And what is contemporary archaeology?
4: I mean, it's tautological in some ways, but I think it underlines something really important about all archaeology. Archaeology in some ways is the inverse of history. So in this case, in terms of the thing that we're talking about, the idea that empire, you know, actually isn't over. It's here with us in the present. It's here with us in locations that include our museums.
1: Hicks, remember, is also a curator at Oxford's Pitt Rivers Museum.
4: As a part of my work there, we are responsible for one of the larger collections of the Benin bronzes.
1: I know there was a tweet sent out in 2015 by a grassroots student movement. It said the Pitt Rivers Museum is one of the most violent spaces in Oxford.
4: Yeah.
1: Tell me your response when you first saw that tweet.
4: You know, I heard at that point, I'd simply never seen it that way. I mean, this is one of those, you know, marmalade dropping moments of your career, right? You're halfway through your breakfast and, oh, right, let's think this through. So for me, it's all about learning from a new generation. I mean, I'm now 50 years old, and it's the people who are in their 20s who are reading this material so differently and are showing us things that have been sitting in plain sight for so long.
1: As Hicks began to think things through, as he puts it, his views shifted and hard. Today, he has a zeal that may remind you of a religious convert. Consider the book he published in 2020. It's called The Brutish Museums, The Benin Bronzes, Colonial Violence, and Cultural Restitution. Here is a typical sentence. The sacking of Benin City in February 1897 was an attack on human life, on culture, on belief, on art, and on sovereignty. In just a few years, Hicks had become a flag bearer for the movement to repatriate the Benin Bronzes to Nigeria. Nigeria, by the way, had been trying to reclaim the bronzes since the 1930s. They began asking more insistently after gaining independence from Britain in 1960, but not much happened. In 2010, a consortium of Western museums joined a few Nigerian institutions to form the Benin Dialogue Group. The idea was to establish a new museum in Benin City, Nigeria, that would display the bronzes once the Western museums decided to return them. But once again, not much happened. Until, as it turns out, the year 2020. As David Frum wrote in his Atlantic article, the George Floyd protests of 2020 jolted the group into hyperactivity. It might seem strange that the murder of a black man by a white police officer in America would trigger a global sentiment to return art looted from Nigeria by Britain some 130 years earlier. Or maybe not. The parallels were, as Dan Hicks might say, hidden in plain sight. Here again is Benedict Savoy.
6: Now, today, in the 21st century, France, the UK, Belgium, and Germany are, yes, like Olympic Games for restitution. They are fighting for, or they are struggling in order to be the first to restitute important collections.
1: Savoy herself has played a significant role in this restitution drama. In 2017, French President Emmanuel Macron visited several former French colonies in Africa. Like the British, French colonizers had sacked and looted their way through sub-Saharan Africa and sent home thousands of treasures that are still on display in French museums. During a speech at a university in Burkina Faso, Macron said, "I cannot accept that a large part of cultural heritage from several African countries is in France." Savoy, who was already sympathetic to returning African art, wrote an article calling Macron's speech a revolution. And Macron promptly appointed Savoy, along with the Senegalese economist Felwine Sarr, to push the revolution along. Savoy and Sarr visited museum directors and government officials in four African countries, and they wrote a nearly 200-page report that Macron apparently found so persuasive that he immediately promised to restitute thousands of objects to the country of Benin and to loan money to build a new museum there. But returning a massive collection of art and artifacts so weighted with history is not simple. Critics said the report was too ambitious and too academic to be realistic. Furthermore, French law prohibits the removal of artwork from public collections, at least for the time being. The British Parliament had similarly passed laws making it hard to deaccession works from their public museums, although recent legislation has given museum trustees more leeway. At the moment, several museums in several countries have at least begun the process of repatriating African art.
6: And I think the most competitive tandem is between Germany and France right now.
1: What's in it for them? What do they gain by restituting?
6: It's difficult to say, but it's obvious that the restitution has something to do with soft power, with soft diplomacy. You are speaking about art, about beauty, about emotions, but in the same time you are doing something like, I show you that I am confident in your ability to protect your own cultural heritage, or let me build a museum for you with my money, or something like that. It's about a new art of relationship with these countries. And for France has a very, very bad reputation in the former colonies in Senegal, in Mali, in Burkina Faso, in Cameroon, etc. And I think Emmanuel Macron tried to do what he can in order to repair this very bad reputation.
1: So, okay, in the restitution Olympics, as you put it, France and Germany are fighting to be number one, which, knowing those two countries and their complicated histories and their current political situation, maybe doesn't surprise me so much. But the UK, well, I guess the UK is variegated. There's some restitution going on, but from what I can tell, the British Museum is not particularly interested in restituting and not even talking about restituting.
6: Yes, it's very strange because in the 70s and 80s, the UK was the motor of the discussion with Ghana, with Nigeria, and you had very important stakeholders in Oxford and Cambridge fighting for restitutions, and also very normal people writing letters to the Times saying we need to have better relations to Ghana, for example. And now, I think you're right, the British Museum, the state museums in the UK are very reluctant to speak about these topics. They are observing the situation very carefully, like, you know, like an animal observing a very difficult situation before he know what to do. And I can understand it because, as you say, the British Museum is a trophy of war, like all museums. Museums have a golden face and a very dark face, and we are used to know only the shiny face, the sunny face. And I think for a museum like the British Museum, if they will tell the truth about the history of collections, it would be so disgusting that it would be the end of the British Museum. Not the end because it would be empty, but the end because it's so disgusting that nobody will be very comfortable with visiting such a museum.
1: The British Museum is a member of the Benin Dialogue Group, and they've given a few million dollars toward a proposed museum in Nigeria. But as for their plans to legally and or physically return their Benin bronzes, that's hard to say. Oxford's Dan Hicks has become perhaps the loudest voice of those scolding the British Museum to change their ways. This position is possible in part because his museum, the Pitt Rivers, recently declared it will work to return the nearly 100 Benin objects in its collection. And how many Benin objects does the British Museum own? That, too, is hard to say.
4: We still don't know how many objects are in the British Museum from 1897, and all these other institutions don't have inventories because of years of underfunding and lack of investment. So many of these are hidden away in the storerooms. This is a story about what's in the storerooms, not about what's on display.
6: In Paris, we have 69,000 objects from Africa in the Musée du Quai Branly, and only 1,000 on display. So 68,000 are invisible. That's a scandal. And the question is, why? Why? No museum in Europe is able to explain why it is so important to have all this accumulation of African art in their basement.
1: When we made this series in 2023, the British Museum declined our requests for an interview. The following year, the museum got a new director, Nicholas Cullinan, and he took a different approach, inviting me for an interview and a museum tour. You can hear that whole conversation in an episode we made called Can a Museum Be the Conscience of a Nation? Episode 635. And here's a portion of that conversation where I asked Cullinan about the ongoing debate around the Benin bronzes.
11: The basic issue is there's an Act of Parliament from 1963 that expressly forbids the British Museum from deaccessioning its collection. A lot of American museums, it's regular practice to deaccession from the collection. And there's an argument for being able to do that, I understand, which is to keep your collection manageable. In Britain, deaccessioning is basically forbidden. What that means is that often you end up with collections where they become very large. But there's a principle that these things have been acquired for the nation. They're owned by the people of Britain. And therefore, it's not the museum's right to sell them.
1: I love that path that you're on with the British Museum. But the reason it's always been a frustrating argument to encounter is it just seemed like a ridiculous fig leaf to me.
11: I'm not clinging to it. It's important to state it because otherwise people might be under the misapprehension that it's our choice or it's our decision, basically. It would take an act of parliament. There isn't a legal framework for us to just do this in a straightforward way. I could spend my entire directorship trying to fight this and get nowhere. You have to also think really carefully about the ramifications. Thinking back to when the pandemic began, the big anxiety was that lots of small museums across the UK would be forced to sell like the one star painting they had. There was huge anxiety and concern that this was going to trigger a wave of disposals. So I think a saner way around it is to begin collaborating now, which we already do, but to actually do even more of that.
1: I asked Dan Hicks to summarize the arguments he's always heard about why museums might not repatriate the Benin bronzes.
4: It's the what if. You know, it's the what if. If you give back the Benin bronzes, they'll be sold on the open market. If you give back the Benin bronzes, there'll be a war and they'll be damaged by bombs. If you give back the Benin bronzes, they're not going to care for these objects well enough. There won't be inventories done. In reality, all those things that those myths say might happen if they're given back, every one of them has happened to the Benin bronzes here in the UK. Even the British Museum has sold off objects that were taken in 1897. Okay, there might be a war one day in Nigeria. In the Second World War, Hull Museum and also Liverpool Museum were bombed in the Blitz, and there are Benin bronzes that were burst into fragments by Nazi bombs. So all those things that the civil servants invented might happen if you return them actually did happen, but they happened here in the UK.
1: When you listen to people like Dan Hicks and Benedict Savoy and earlier Matthew Bogdanos, you may get the sense that repatriating looted art is a fairly simple matter. Until, that is, you ask a couple basic questions, like to whom exactly are these pieces being returned and what exactly will become of them? Here again is David Frum, author of the Atlantic article, Who Benefits When Western Museums Return Looted Art?
2: When this issue really erupted in 2020, I was caught off guard by some of the simplicities that were being propounded. And I went to Nigeria, a place I'd never visited, in order to do some reporting to reveal some of the real complexities that people need to think about if they're going to think about this issue as a serious issue.
1: Frum grew up in Toronto, where his parents were avid collectors of African art. Much of their collection is now in the Art Gallery of Ontario in Toronto.
2: And I've spent a lot of my life in and around the collecting world, although I am myself not at all a collector.
1: And why does he think the repatriation of Benin bronzes is more complex than some people say?
2: They say, well, give it back to Nigeria. And the problem is, what is Nigeria? Because what I document in the article is that there are at least three major claimants inside Nigeria to these artworks. There are some minor ones too, but there are three big ones. And you can't toss it into the middle and say, okay, go scramble.
1: Those major claimants are a proposed Museum of West African Art in Edo State, the National Commission for Museums and Monuments, and the current Oba of Benin City, Eware II, who is a descendant of the Oba who was exiled by the British in 1897.
2: And so when you choose one of those three claimants, you are making a moral decision. You have to accept it and you have to bear it. So the first claimant to the Nigerian pieces, and this is the idea that got the most excitement and really revived this in the West, was this proposal for a public-private partnership of state-of-the-art modern museum with integrity and an independent board that was proposed by the governor of the state, although he himself would not be directly involved. Really impressive people, Nigerian business leaders, some international people, and they would run the museum. It's had a variety of names, but it would be an independent museum of West African art in Edo State in what is now Benin City.
1: This is the future museum that European donors have been contributing to. It would be built on the historic site of the Kingdom of Benin.
2: If you've been following the story and you've seen pictures in the papers drawing of a beautiful looking modern building, that's the project you've read about. It's going to be just what a museum should be. And one of the things I describe in the article is how that dream met Nigerian reality and was destroyed by Nigerian reality.
1: That reality, says Frum, is a conflict between Edo State and the current Oba of Benin.
2: He doesn't have political power, but he has enormous spiritual and religious authority within his kingdom. And he says, these pieces belong to my family, and I want them returned to me. And I have an idea for a royal museum, which I will own and control.
1: Frum writes of a longstanding feud between the Oba and the current governor of Edo State. Their families are historic rivals dating back to around the time of the British punitive expedition. So Frum thinks the museum project is doomed to fail.
2: I mean, I hope it does not fail because I think it's a beautiful thing and I really admire the people who are involved in it. But major projects like this that are associated with an individual governor in a Nigerian state tend not to outlast that governor. Governor Obaseki's time is limited and there's no indication that his successor is going to be interested in this. And he also is fighting against the Oba of Benin. And everyone I spoke to, and I spoke to a wide variety of people from many different walks of life and churches and political systems, agreed if there's a contest between the governor and the Oba is going to win.
1: Back in 2023, the Nigerian government announced that all artifacts must be delivered to the Oba of Benin. The project to build a museum of West African art in Edo State has stalled. The Benin bronzes that have been returned to Nigeria from other European art institutions instead made their way to the Benin City National Museum. Frum points to another complicating factor that the European proponents of repatriation don't talk about.
2: The Benin art is not innocent. The Benin art is itself a monument to guilt. We call it the Benin bronzes, but they're not actually made of bronze in most cases. Almost all of them are made of brass. So the way they got the brass was they traded for it. What did they trade? Well, Benin grew a particular form of pepper that was very popular with Europeans in the 1400s and 1500s, and they made textiles. They exported some ivory, but they especially exported slaves that they had captured and that they used to build the wealth and power of their kingdom. They sold them to the Portuguese, who then trafficked these people to giant sugar plantations. The Benin kings were slave sellers. That's how they got the brass that they turned into art. So there's no innocence here. The story of humanity, until we reach the modern age where we can substitute knowledge for human labor and can make wealth out of the air, is one of tremendous oppression of most people. And that's true for every power holder who had the wherewithal to command art. So we can't reinvent innocence. We all have to accept history as it is. And then we have to, starting now, make our moral decisions based on the choices that are actually available to us.
1: And Frum thinks that in their rush to undo the sins of the 19th century, today's repatriation advocates haven't thought through all the implications.
2: Look, I think a lot of people want to do good. It's a very laudable and wonderful impulse. The danger is, as you do good, do you catch that little glimpse of yourself in the mirror and think, boy, I look good when I'm doing good? And the moment that thought enters your brain, the whole enterprise becomes a little different. That's what I worry about. Look, if you possess valuable artifacts, or if you control valuable artifacts, you have a form of power. And power can never be exercised with perfect innocence in this guilty world. So you must use your power responsibly, knowing everything has a tragic story.
1: If you were advising the British Museum on this issue, what would you say?
2: I would advise them, this is not a great moment to make this decision. This may be a decision for your successor. When you have an object that is 500 years old, I think one of the questions you need to ask yourself is, why do I need to make a decision today? This object will be here 50 years, 100 years from now. If I don't see a good answer today, I can have confidence that my children or grandchildren, they may see a good answer tomorrow. So you don't choose a bad answer because you have to hurry, hurry, hurry to dispose of this 500-year-old object. Sometimes you say, let's just wait until there is a good answer.
1: Now, to that argument, a counterargument could be, and I've heard this counterargument from pro-repatriation people, is that, so what? It doesn't matter. These are stolen goods, and the very least you can do is return them to someone related to or someone affiliated with the survivors of those from whom they were stolen.
2: Yeah, I hear that argument a lot, too. And it's associated with, above all, a curator named Daniel Hicks, who works at the Pitt Rivers Museum in Oxford, England. So it doesn't matter, as you say. Just give it back. Who cares what happens to it? Well, then why not burn it? If the job is to purify yourself by getting rid of the art, put it in a pit, melt it. Or why not sell it to a Russian oligarch and use the money to fund British schools or British healthcare services? If the goal is deaccession, there are a lot of ways of deaccessioning it. You cannot abdicate your response. You inherited this thing, whatever its provenance. Art lasts a long time. The great pieces of Benin are mostly made between about 1450 and 1650. They've outlived people, kingdoms, civilizations, and they come with their own obligations of continuity with whoever happens to own them in any given particular moment.
5: When the British took these works in 1897 and they brought them to Britain, I don't think they right away knew exactly what they were going to do.
1: Victor Ihamenor again.
5: This is 125 years of history that people want us to sort overnight. There was an entire British government at the time took an axe to a particular kingdom. Now that we are trying to rectify that history, I think there will be some, you know, elbowing and pushing. I don't particularly see that as a problem. I mean, corruption in government is not peculiar to Nigerian government. So I think that, yes, there have been like issues of where is the work going to go? Is it going to go to the palace? Is it going to go to government of Nigeria? You have to realize when this thing happened, there was no Nigeria. 1897, there was no Nigeria. It was just Benin Kingdom. There was no Edo State. It was just Benin Kingdom. I think that the world or whoever the critics are need to give a little bit of room because we just started having these works back. We have been asking for works to be restituted over decades now. And suddenly they woke up, some of the institutions woke up and they say, okay, we are ready. Let's go. Right? And yes, now that they have agreed that they are going to return this work, I think that people need to give us a little bit of space to decide how we want to structure these things on our own end.
1: After the break, what did Ihamenor think when he first saw the Benin bronzes in captivity in the British Museum? And we go see the bronzes ourselves, or at least try to. I'm Stephen Dubner. This is Freakonomics Radio. 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
5: I would say I started making art quite early, as far back as I was like 4 years old.
1: That, again, is the Nigerian artist Victor Ihamanor.
5: I have good memory of drawing in sand and drawing on the walls in my grandfather's very expensive compound. Also, I grew up in a home that has one of the earliest photographers in that part of the country. My uncle, who is 90 years old, is a photographer that studied at the Institute of Photography in New York in the early 60s. I realized that for you to create images and have people reflect upon what they are seeing was quite powerful. So I never stopped.
1: Today, Ihamanor splits his time between Lagos, Nigeria, and the Washington, D.C. area.
5: I still remember that day very clearly when I first visited the British Museum, which was in 2017. I was preparing for an exhibition, a solo exhibition in London called In the Kingdom of This World. I got in there, you understand, now I was emotionally charged to see these works. It's not like I've not seen some of the bronze heads before, maybe in books and stuff like that.
1: The British Museum's Benin bronzes are situated in a basement wing along with the rest of the African collection. Many of the objects had a ceremonial or religious purpose. Funerary masks, for instance.
5: A funerary mask is supposed to be buried with somebody that is dead. Why are you having it in your museum? Why would I go and preserve it if that is what it was meant for? Who told you were supposed to be behind glasses and be treated? It's a funerary mask.
1: There are also brass plaques that once adorned the pillars of the Oba's palace. Because Benin had no written language, the plaques were one of the chief repositories of the kingdom's history.
5: They told stories like storybooks. The way a graphic designer will illustrate a storybook is the way a Benin bronze maker would illustrate an entire story.
1: Before the British raid, there were over 1,000 plaques spanning hundreds of years of history. The British Museum owns nearly 200 of them.
5: So when you're looking at some of these plaques, they are disjointed because it's like taking William Shakespeare's Macbeth or Hamlet. So you go to first act, you tear the page off. Then you go to the last act of Hamlet and you tear it off. Then you paste it on the wall and call it William Shakespeare. So if somebody is reading it, yes, you can read one piece. I mean, the sentences are nice. The phrases are great. You can quote from them. But it's not the entire story. Until you put the entire Macbeth on the wall, then you will understand the story and the magnitude of what has been done to a book like Macbeth. And, you know, after a while, I just got really emotional about looking at them all strung up there, just like being art for art's sake, which they were not. They have never been.
1: The plaques were also meant to memorialize how certain rituals were performed.
5: So we had that documentation in our plaques on how things would be done in that same way. Then some foreigners came and completely just yanked that whole history book and all of those things off the walls and then begin to string them together like they are beads, you know, bought in a chip shop in Vegas.
1: A few years back, when we first produced this series, we thought it would be a good idea to check out the Benin bronzes for ourselves. Again, this was before the current director, Nicholas Cullinan, agreed to an interview and a tour. This time, we had no official invite, but we booked a flight for London, and Dan Hicks, author of The British Museums, agreed to meet us at the British Museum and give us a proper tour of the Benin bronzes. It was a damp and chilly Sunday morning, and we queued up with Hicks to go inside. I told Hicks that we had tried many times to interview a British Museum official about the controversy over the Benin bronzes and the many other pieces in their collection that are considered contested objects.
4: It's absolutely one of the defining features of what the British Museum is in the eyes of the public these days. You know, it's the jokes that won't go away. Why do they call it the British Museum if everything in it is stolen from other countries? When are they going to give it all back? It's really affecting the British Museum as a brand. In any other sector, if your brand was being so dominated by one issue that you were failing to address, you would want to do something about it other than just keep your head in the sand.
1: That leads to, I guess, an obvious question. Why have they not?
4: The playbook from 30 years ago is still very much the one being used by the press officers of our national museums. We're going to tough this one out. We're not going to feed the media on this issue. We'll keep quiet. We'll occasionally say very small things that changes the subject. We'll talk about the Parthenon marbles every time someone talks about the Benin bronzes. We'll talk about Easter Island anytime someone raises the Parthenon marbles and so on.
1: The queue moved quickly, and we got up near the entrance. As we were about to pass through the main gate, a security guard approached. He did not like the look of our microphones.
13: Anything like this is an absolute flat no. So we really need to go through the press office.
1: Okay.
13: Stuff like this.
1: We told him what we were doing, that we'd been trying for months to arrange a visit and or an interview with the British Museum, but that we couldn't even get our calls returned. So instead, we brought this nice professor with us to give a tour.
13: So are you recording me right now?
14: Yes.
13: Right, you didn't tell me that, sir. Oh. I'm going to ask you to stop, please, okay?
14: All right, yeah.
13: Why are you doing that?
1: So our recording equipment was taken from us. We were allowed to enter the museum without it. We would just have to record Dan Hicks's tour of the Benin bronzes on a couple of iPhones.
4: We're going to go down into the Sainsbury Galleries, into the basement, right? I mean, they are not being displayed in the same way as, let's say, objects from ancient Egypt are. These African objects that we're going to be seeing are really controversially, you know, hidden away in the basement. Oh, my God, look at this. Gallery closed.
15: They knew we were coming.
4: They knew we were coming, didn't they?
15: Room 25, Africa. All of Africa is down there, is it not?
4: It is. It is.
15: Closed today. To be fair, the museum apologizes for any inconvenience.
1: We asked a guard why the African gallery was closed. He said he didn't know. There was a sign announcing that a tour of the gallery would be starting soon, led by a volunteer. So we waited outside the roped-off entrance. We got to chatting with a visitor from Scotland named Shirley Thompson, who had come to the British Museum with her husband Ian specifically to see the Benin bronzes.
16: We came on Friday and it was closed.
4: Yeah.
16: We came today and it's closed again.
15: So you came just to see the Benin bronzes. Why? I'm just curious.
16: Because I'd never heard of them, and I've just started doing an open university course and then read about them. The facts, I think in Europe, we've got more in storage in Europe than the people have back. It blew my mind.
15: Yeah.
4: That's right.
15: Now, what do you think of it being returned? Are you?
16: Well, yeah, absolutely. I mean, of course. I mean, I didn't even know we had it. I honestly
17: didn't know we stole it.
1: In case you didn't catch that, Ian said, even though we stole it. As we were chatting with the Thompsons, the sign announcing the upcoming tour of the African Gallery had been swapped out.
4: It turns out that the tour is cancelled.
15: When did that get changed?
1: Well, that was anticlimactic, wasn't it? We never were able to see the British Museum's massive collection of Benin bronzes. But next time on the show, we find another museum that's a bit more cooperative.
17: Let's just hope there's nobody from our comms team spying on me.
1: We'll also hear from the Secretary of the Smithsonian, which has already returned its Benin bronzes to Nigeria. And we still haven't given up on the British Museum.
18: Hello. How do you do? Would love to go to Africa with you.
1: That's next time on the show. Until then, take care of yourself and, if you can, someone else too.

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3: Well, coming up, it's Q&A, intriguing conversations with people who make things happen. From C-SPAN, the network that brings you democracy unfiltered. Well, those of us over 30 know exactly where we were on September 11th, 2001. I was in the C-SPAN newsroom, saw the smoke from the Pentagon, and worked for 48 hours straight. This week, we relive the events of 25 years ago with firsthand accounts. A New York City firefighter who was in both towers and in the rubble as he worked to rescue survivors. A reporter who traveled on Air Force One with President Bush. With a Pentagon official who lived through the attack. With a fighter pilot who was authorized to shoot down a civilian aircraft. Q&A is coming up in just a moment.
4: Live from NPR News in Washington, I'm Corva Coleman. The British government has announced a trade ban on goods and services from Israeli settlements in the occupied West Bank. These settlements are illegal under international law. NPR's Lauren Freyer reports from London. Foreign ministers of 12 countries say they are taking similar action.
5: Israel recently issued tenders for construction of about 1,200 new housing units in what's called this E1 settlement in the occupied West Bank, which would effectively split in two the territory the Palestinians want to form their future state. The UK says it would destroy the two-state solution. In their statement, the 12 foreign ministers also accused Israel of turning a blind eye to settler violence and settlement expansion that, quote, undermines the two-state solution. That's for Israel and a Palestinian state to exist side by side.
4: NPR's Lauren Freyer reporting from London. Israel's president says this is a grave miscalculation. Israel's finance minister says the British ambassador to Israel should be expelled. The Israeli government is warning of a response. Russia launched a massive attack on Ukraine early this morning. NPR's Hanna Palomarenko reports from Kyiv that most of the Russian strikes targeted the capital.
6: Residents woken by the pre-dawn attack on Kyiv posted on social media. Russia struck the city with drones and ballistic and cruise missiles, resulting in 3 deaths and at least 19 injuries. President Volodymyr Zelensky said that air defense systems shot down about 90% of the aerial targets, but Ukraine still needs missile to counter Russia's. The attack continued into the morning when Russian drones struck the building of a Ukrainian television station. Also, during the nighttime and morning attacks, 2 passenger trains were hit. 1 person was killed. Hanna Polomarenko, NPR News, Kyiv.
4: In the U.S., Republicans head to Dallas this week for an unconventional midterm convention. As NPR's Tamara Keith reports, this is the first convention for Republicans outside of a presidential election year.
7: The convention is centered around President Trump and his policies, so much so that he's headlining the program both nights. There are questions about how many Republican candidates will actually attend, especially those in tight races trying to get some distance from an unpopular president. But Alex Triantafilou, chairman of the Ohio Republican Party, says he is

0: have certainly happened.
1: A Democratic Party spokesman is predicting what he calls the worst infomercial in the history of political campaigning. Tamara Keith, NPR News.
2: You're listening to NPR News from Washington. New Hampshire is holding its primary election today. Candidates are seeking state and federal offices. Many candidates from both parties want to succeed New Hampshire Democratic Senator Gene Shaheen, who is retiring. Broadway theaters plan to dim their lights tonight in honor of Dolly Parton and other entertainers with ties to the Great White Way who've recently died. NPR's Chloe Veltman reports the venues will do this simultaneously at 6:45 p.m. Eastern Time.
3: Marquee lights on all 41 Broadway houses will lower for 1 minute in remembrance of 13 individuals who died over the past 3 months. Dolly Parton, who wrote the Tony-nominated score for 9 to 5, the musical, and co-wrote and produced an upcoming show about her life, is to be commemorated alongside actor Tim Curry, impresario Clive Davis, and musician and actor Glenn Hansard. The list also includes actress Louise Lasser and theatrical manager Seth Marquette, among others. Since 2024, the marquee dimming tradition has been organised on a quarterly basis by a group of theatre owners. They created a more formal process following controversies in previous years over the lack of such ceremonies for several notable Broadway figures. Chloe Veltman, NPR News.
2: The Kennedy Center in Washington, D.C. says part of a ceiling collapsed in the Performing Arts Center last Friday evening. President Trump has pushed to add his name to the building and to close the center for 2 years for renovations. Opponents won a court order earlier this year to force Trump to remove his name from the Arts Center. This is NPR.
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5: 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Highs level off around 85 today, under mainly sunny skies, westerly winds around 5 miles an hour. Lows level off around 64 tonight, partly cloudy skies. That's a look at your forecast from Delmarva Public Media. I'm meteorologist Derek Height. Currently, it's 76 degrees.
6: And this is Q&A, intriguing conversations with people who make things happen. From C-SPAN, the network that brings you Democracy Unfiltered. I'm your host, Peter Slett. Well, those of us over 30 know exactly where we were on September 11th, 2001. I was in the C-SPAN newsroom, saw the smoke from the Pentagon, and worked for 48 hours straight. While as crystal clear in my memory as the weather that September day, my story pales in comparison to those thousands directly and tragically impacted by the terrorist attacks of that day. In New York, in Washington, D.C., in Shanksville, Pennsylvania. This week, we relive the events of 25 years ago with firsthand accounts. A New York City firefighter who was in both towers and in the rubble as he worked to rescue survivors. A reporter who traveled on Air Force One with President Bush. With a Pentagon official who lived through the attack. With a fighter pilot who was authorized to shoot down a civilian aircraft.
7: Where were you on the morning of 9/11?
8: I was in 7 World Trade Center when the first plane came in.
9: Former New York City firefighter and author of The Greatest Love, Tim Brown.
7: Close to where we are sitting right now?
8: Across the street, yeah. And
7: what were you doing? How'd the morning start?
8: I was in 1998, I took off my fireman helmet and I put on a tie to go work for Mayor Giuliani in the newly created Mayor's Office of Emergency Management. And eventually our office became 7 World Trade Center. I became a supervisor within that group. And so I just went to work like a normal work day 5 days a week, unless there was some kind of disaster or emergency after hours or on the weekend, then that would be extra. But normally I would just come to the office, and our office was 7 World Trade Center, 23rd floor. And I made it a habit of going in. When I went in a little bit early, I would get my

0: Cheerios and my orange juice and my tea, and I would go to the cafeteria, which was on the third floor of 7. And back then we had something called newspapers. I don't know if everybody will remember that, but so I had all the newspapers to go through them because I wanted to be aware of the kind of the heartbeat of the city. And that's where I was. And the power went out. I didn't know why the power went out. It came back on in 5 seconds-ish. And I knew we were on backup generators. And I knew something big happened, but I didn't hear or see anything. The people that were sitting at the glass, like we're sitting at the glass here, could see the tower, and they saw what happened. And so one young lady is the one who told me a plane hit the tower. That was the first I knew of it. My job was to go to the command post in the North Tower, the first one to be hit, and not to be the incident commander. We rarely were incident commanders because that would either be the fire department or the police department. But my job was to go help the incident commander with the gravitas of the mayor, and do things for the incident commander that he would need done kind of outside of his chain of command.
1: So after the plane hit the North Tower, you went into the North Tower?
0: Yes, that's what we do. That's what the police officers and firefighters do, paramedics. We did this kind of on a regular basis because you have to remember each tower was 110 stories tall and each floor was about an acre big. So you have 110 vertical acres next to 110 vertical acres in both towers. So they are truly cities of 50,000 or so people. So we were in there a lot. We were in there a lot, and we practiced and trained and drilled and used the command posts, and it worked very well up until September 11th when we really got overwhelmed.
1: When you walked into the North Tower at what, 8:55?
0: Something, yeah.
1: What did you observe?
0: I observed hundreds of firefighters in their protective gear.
1: Already? They were on site?
0: Pouring into the lobby with their yellow reflective stripes, right? And normally we would say 60 pounds of equipment each, but when you have a high-rise fire like this, you usually take extra, almost double that amount, because when you get to the 45th floor, you don't want to have to go back down and get more tools. So you try and bring everything with you that you can. So my estimate is that each firefighter was carrying 100 pounds of equipment that they were going to hump up those stairwells.
1: How long did you remain in the North Tower?
0: I remained in the North Tower until the South Tower was hit. And in that moment, that was like...
1: Could you hear that or feel that?
0: No. I only knew of it because a fireman ran in from the outside who saw it, and he was yelling at us at the command post, another plane hit the South Tower. And that was the first I knew of it. And that was the moment where everything went silent. And nobody really said a word to each other. We just looked at each other because we knew what was happening now. And we knew we couldn't fight back, and we knew we were under attack, and we knew a lot of firemen were going to die.
1: So after the South Tower was hit, you went into the South Tower?
0: Yes.
1: How long did you remain in there?
0: I went to the elevator. There were people trapped in an elevator. I went to the elevator car. I tried to help those people, but they needed a fireman with tools, which I didn't have. Firefighter Michael Lynch from Ladder 4, who I knew, kind of appeared like an angel out of nowhere and saw what was happening, and he saw the look of frustration on my face, and he squeezed my shoulder and said, "Timmy, I got it." I later tell his widow that we believe he saved 3 women. They identify his photograph out of that elevator car before the building comes down and kills him. But I tell his widow, Denise, that when he said, "Timmy, I got it," to me, he may as well have had wings coming out of his back, because he was the angel sent to save the lives of those people.
1: Tim Brown, when did you leave the South Tower? Were both towers still standing before you got out?
0: I was at the command post in the South Tower. And things were getting worse and worse and worse.
1: Could you smell, see smoke?
0: All of the above. Now unfortunately, the bodies had started crashing down.
1: You saw jumpers?
0: Saw them, saw the results of that, heard them. It's profoundly sad, the choice they had to make. If you ever want to talk about someone being terrorized, it was those people who had to make that choice. The lobby of the South Tower was filling up with people who were exhausted, injured, immobile. And so Chief Burns asked me to go find the paramedics. Normally the paramedics would wait outside in a safe place to do triage, but now all the cops and firemen were going up the stairs, so we had to move the paramedics into the lobby of the South Tower. And that's why I left the South Tower, to go find the paramedics. And I found them, actually some guys I knew, on West Street. They were under the South Pedestrian Walkway, and it was Captain Charlie Wells from EMS Special Operations Command, a very good friend of mine. And I said, "Charlie, we need to move you guys inside to triage inside." He said, "No, we're safe here. We're set up here." I said, "No, everyone's going up. There's no one to treat these people and get them out of there." Okay, so we loaded up the stretcher. Myself, Charlie Wells, and two paramedics went running with the stretcher to go back into the South Tower. And now things had gotten much worse. More bodies were crashing to the ground. And so we were staying very close to the adjoining Three World Trade Center wall, kind of leaning into the wall, trying not to get crushed, running as fast as we could. And we came around the corner to the adjoining South Tower, which was set back deeper in the sidewalk. So we came around that corner. We were about 20 feet from the door of the South Tower when the South Tower collapsed. So we were on the sidewalk just outside the door. Maybe the advantage we had there was that we were outside and we could hear it.
1: What did you hear?
0: A very big piece of steel snapping. It was so loud that it sounded like a bomb went off, and it echoed through the canyons of Lower Manhattan.
1: Did you know at that moment what was happening?
0: Yes, and I was, I certainly knew what I thought it was. I think everybody knew. Nobody looked up, and nobody said, "What was that?" It was loud. And I know from training and experience as a firefighter that you can never outrun a building collapse. It will always catch you and kill you. You have to seek immediate cover.
2: Former New York City firefighter and author of The Greatest Love, Tim Brown.
1: Where'd you go? Where'd you go?
0: I knew that we had just passed a door into the Tall Ships restaurant of the Marriott Hotel, the adjoining Three World Trade Center. And I knew we had just run by that door, so that's what I was going for, because I wanted to get the structure of that building over my head to try to live. I yelled to the medics, "Follow me." We ran back toward the door. Two of them ran the other way. In the end, we all lived. Miraculous. I dove into the Tall Ships restaurant, and it was as clear as this room. And snap of your fingers, it went pitch black like that. The South Tower was collapsing onto the Marriott Hotel, and now the Marriott Hotel was collapsing around us and around me. Everything that wasn't nailed down was pummeling me in the face. I had to turn around, hit the ground so that I would get pummeled in the backside. The wind picked up so strong as that building was collapsing. All that air had to go somewhere, and I was in the path. You can't breathe. I'm trying to stick my nose and my mouth into my T-shirt to filter it, and I'm crawling at the same time. And the noise I compare to sitting on the tarmac at JFK Airport, surrounded by 747s that are full blast. And every time I thought it was the loudest thing I've ever heard in my life, it would go by 10 times again. and just get louder and louder as that collapse was getting closer and closer to me. And I know now, in my head, I know that my only shot at life was a vertical column. So a vertical steel column. Because I know from my experience being a collapse rescue firefighter in New York City, we find people alive at the base of vertical columns in building collapses, right? Because we call it tenting, where the debris comes down, but that column is so strong, and it looks like a Christmas tree of survivable space. And so when we search building collapses, that's where we try to go first, because we think that's most likely where people will be alive. And I knew that would be where they would come looking for me initially. So I was crawling as fast as I could, and I very quickly found a big steel vertical column, big.
1: And you're still in the Marriott Hotel?
0: In the Marriott Hotel. And I wrapped my arms around it, and I held on as tight as I could, and tried to actually become a part of it, because I wanted to live. I wanted desperately to live. And the wind got so strong, it blew the helmet off my head. And now I don't even have a helmet. I've got a 110-story tower coming down on top of me. And so the wind got so strong, it lifted me off the ground. I was horizontal like a flag and a flagpole in a hurricane. And I'm just flapping, trying to hold on to this column. And that was my moment. That was my moment that I prayed to God. I said, God, please, I'm not afraid to come to you. In fact, I look forward to it one day. But please not right now. I just want to hold my family one more time and tell them I love them. And then I'll come. But I just want to tell my family I love them, and then I will come to you. And within some seconds, the wind stopped, the noise stopped. It was still very thick dust, but I was back down on the ground, and I was alive.
1: And we'll get right back to Q&A from C-SPAN.
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5: Oh my God.
6: Oh my God.
4: We encounter.
7: Wow.
5: It's enormous.
7: It's gigantic.
4: A fruit.
6: Just so big.
4: So enormous.
8: I think it's cray cray.
5: Yeah, look how big that thing is.
4: That it forced us to wrestle with an unseen force that is central to life itself. Why does anything grow the way that it does? In nature, in our bodies, in our nations. Growth. That's on the next Radiolab.
1: And now back to Q&A from C-SPAN. To mark the 25th anniversary of the attacks on September 11th, 2001, we're hearing firsthand accounts of that day. Another iconic photo that you took was on September 11th, 2001, in Florida. What are we looking at?
9: So that is a moment that I'll never forget. That is Andy Carr, the White House Chief of Staff, whispering into President Bush's ear.
2: New York Times staff photographer Doug Mills.
9: After a second aircraft had just hit the World Trade Center. And it was in a classroom, and it was a week that was supposed to be about No Child Left Behind. President Bush was in Florida to speak with a bunch of school kids and then make a speech in an auditorium. The First Lady was going up to Capitol Hill to speak before Congress about this No Child Left Behind program. And it was, you know, it was going to be No Child Left Behind program for the whole week. It was just going to be this huge kickoff. And that all changed when the attacks happened. And that photo there, on the day of, it really was not that important of an image because there were so many other images of the Twin Towers falling, the horrible and horrific pictures of people jumping out of buildings and so forth. So it was low on the totem pole. as far as what was news-wise that day. And then a few days later, we went up to Ground Zero. And we were aboard Air Force One, and I was on the trip. And the president came back to talk about going back or going to Ground Zero and how emotional it was going to be and how tough. But he needed to do it, and he wanted to do it. And so he came back in the cabin, was talking to the members, the pool reporters. And it was off camera, but it was on the record. And then Andy Card came back, and he was standing in the hallway. And so I have known Andy since he worked for Bush 41, HW. And I asked him, I was like, Andy, you know, I'm really curious about what you said to the president. What'd you whisper to him? And he said, well, Doug, he said, I told him, Mr. President, a second aircraft has just hit the World Trade Center. America's under attack. And I mean, I get chills now when I repeat it, but hearing that, I remember getting chills. And of course, the reporters could hear him say that, because even though they were talking to the president, they all of a sudden immediately turned over like, wait, Andy, what was that? What did you say? So then that became a huge part of the whole, you know, story about how the president found out. And he was backstage before that and had heard that there had been a plane crash. They had intel, I know, Secretary Rice and... there were a bunch of other people involved backstage, but did not know how serious it was going to be.
1: When you took that picture, Doug Mills, did photographers have a third eye in a sense, don't they?
9: Right, yes.
1: I mean, did you know something was going on?
9: I did. I didn't know that there had been the attacks. I didn't, you know, we arrived at that school. And we were in our press van, and seating in front of me was the press wrangler, Gordon Jandro. And he took, you know, we didn't have cell phones back then. It was, you know, they had a bag phone. I think he might have had one of those larger cell phones. And he got a call saying there'd been a plane crash in New York. So we thought, oh, gosh, this is, you know, this is going to affect the news that day. But, you know, it is breaking news. And then it was, you know, shortly after that, when we got into the classroom, when Andy Card walked through the door going into the classroom, I thought, wow, that's really strange. The chief of staff is walking in here. Something's going on. And I looked at him, and you know, we made eye contact, and I was like, what's going on? And he just gave me like a number two. Not like this, but just like a slight two. And I was like, two? What? And he was meaning a second aircraft. He didn't know that we had such little information at that time. So I thought something was going on, and then when he whispered it, and when he interrupts the president, you know, typically it would be an aide who would come over and say something, or, you know, God forbid, a Secret Service agent come over and say, hey, we have to move on from here. But to have the chief of staff come over and whisper in his ear, I knew there was something going on and it had to be big.
2: New York Times staff photographer Doug Mills. Next, we'll hear from former ABC News White House correspondent Ann Compton.
7: We came out into the parking lot of the school, out of the classroom, the 12 of us, and Ari Fleischer, the press secretary, rushes over to me and said, keep your camera right here. The president's going to make a statement. At this point, I've called ABC News, and all I hear is shouting on the desk. Plane crash, two-bit, building on fire. I said, no, he's not going to make a statement. This camera's not plugged into anything. He has to go into the cafeteria where the children are waiting, because those cameras have been live all morning. The president did go in.
10: Today we've had a national tragedy. Two airplanes have crashed into the World Trade Center in an apparent terrorist attack on our country.
7: Apparent terrorist attack. I must return to Washington. He asked for a moment of silence. And from that moment on, the press pool piled into the motorcade. We raced to the airport. And the day never stopped.
1: And when you say race to the airport, you got in your van, and yeah. Are we talking double speed?
7: Oh, we are talking hypersonic speed down empty highways, because they were blocked anyway. When we got to the aircraft, the engines were already on, roaring. By this time, in this motorcade, I had time to phone ABC News. The only way for me to, as a pool reporter, my only job is to tell all broadcasters where the president is, what he's doing. And now I'm yelling into my little flip phone, we're on our way. The president says it's an attack on Americans. He's heading back to Washington. He wants to head back to Washington. And I suddenly realized the radio on the van is playing ABC radio, and I'm hearing myself back echoing. In this case, when you're a pool reporter, there's no way to stop and use a telephone or to get... The only way I could get all Americans to know what was happening is to call into ABC News. Peter Jennings, our anchor, was on the air nonstop all day long, and that's how I filed every pool report. Every detail that happened, and anybody listening to that could use the audio. It was a pool report.
1: Air Force One, engines are on. Up you go, up the steps?
7: Oh, no. Quickly. Instead, we were carrying all of our suitcases and gear from the trip, for a three-day road trip. The bomb squad was opening everything, making sure nothing had been smuggled in. The Secret Service has an approach when there is a major crash or threat anywhere. When the USS Cole was hit in Yemen, they think it's a diversionary tactic. They assume the president is next. So we were thoroughly examined. We finally race on board, we sit down, and the plane takes off. Karl Rove, the White House aide, said it was like standing the plane on its tail, tail to nose straight up in the air. Little did we know the pilot had been warned. Colonel Tillman had been told at the end of the runway where he was headed, they think there might be a missile. So he turned the plane around and we took off in the other direction. It was a day where nothing was scripted. And to get information or to give information was nigh impossible.
1: You would think you're with the president, you're on Air Force One, but you're really in a bubble there, aren't you, in 2001?
7: In 2001, on Air Force One, there were television sets mounted in every cabin on the bulkhead wall. And miraculously, the navigator on the plane, again, the president said he was going back to Washington, was able to pull up a local UHF station along the Gulf Coast. You know, we had been in Sarasota, Florida. We were obviously not flying back to Washington. We're over farmland on the Gulf Coast. And we could watch very shaky pictures of the smoke and in New York. And then we watched shaky pictures of the first tower falling. President Bush has several secure lines, phone lines. None of them worked. We had gone so high to keep the plane safe, 44,000 feet. One of the agents, Secret Service agents, came back, was standing at me. He said, look down there, Ann. We're at 44,000 feet, and we're not going back to Washington. The president couldn't talk to the White House or the President's Emergency Operations Center, the PIOC, where Dick Cheney and Condi Rice were. He couldn't talk to the Pentagon. Don Rumsfeld was out moving bodies. And he couldn't reach George Tenet at the CIA. George Bush was furious, and he demanded to go back to Washington right then. And his very calm chief of staff, Andy Card, said, Mr. President, you don't want to make that decision right now.
1: Air Force One. You're flying around. Is anyone giving you any information at this point?
7: Most of the information we had is what that shaky picture we could see on television. We had no phone calls, no emails. Ari Fleischer, the press secretary, and his deputy, Gordon Jandro, I give them credit. Unlike other administrations, more currently, this administration came and shared everything they had with us, tried to be as forthcoming as possible. They didn't know where we were going. We'd been filing now more than it would have taken to get to Washington. The plane was running out of fuel. We were told that the president is going to make a stop. We cannot identify where we're landing, and we cannot turn on our pagers or our cell phones because they can be traced. You know, cell phone companies say, oh, you're in Louisiana. Oh. So we came in and we landed at a military base.
1: Barksdale.
7: And we were saying, do not take pictures of anything. Do not say where we are.
1: As a reporter, what was your reaction to that?
7: My first reaction was, this is the security of the President of the United States. And if he's safely on the ground on a military base, that is cause for some reassurance. But then the Air Force personnel who were herding us into a headquarters building said, "Are you kidding? Everybody in Shreveport, Louisiana saw Air Force One coming in. The local TV cameras are swarming our gates right now." So everybody knew exactly where he was.
1: Were you able to make contact with ABC in New
7: York?
1: You
7: bet. They got me a military phone, a desk with a military phone, all the buttons on it, and they had an officer dial the ABC number, which would put me in touch with Washington, New York, all the producers' desks. It was a universal line. And that was patched into Peter Jennings on the air. And I explained where we were. I did say it was at Barksdale, that the president was finally being able to make phone calls back to Washington, and we expect him to come make a statement to us, which the president did. Now, the president thought he was speaking live to the nation. It's that same camera that's not plugged into anything, but we did hand the tape off to the military, who took it down to the local press, which got it back to a CBS station and got it on the air. Within, by my notes, about 25 minutes later, the nation saw that. But the president didn't really say anything, because he too didn't know much of what he was going to say. At that point, we realized the Secret Service not only thinks any other disaster might be a foreshadowing of the president's the actual target. It also, when there's an emergency, they get rid of everything around him that's not needed for the secure package. The agents, the top aides, just a couple of cars in the motorcade, and they allowed a very small 5-person pool from the press. Some of my colleagues were very upset to be told they were off the plane at Barksdale. 2 congressmen were let off. Some White House staff were let off, sitting on the ground with no planes flying in the air. Condi Rice eventually sent a plane to bring them back to Washington. So 5 of us, 1 television reporter, 1 Associated Press reporter, 2-person camera crew, and 1 still photographer, Doug Mills of the New York Times. The 5 of us realized that we're it. And we were kept with the president, and we were kept informed every step of the way. And my last call to Peter Jennings on the air was said, "The president is moving. He is leaving this location."
1: Barksdale.
7: Barksdale. Peter Jennings says, "Where are you going, Annie?" And I said, "Peter," live on the air, "Peter, I have no idea." And that's the kind of day it was, all day.
2: Former ABC News White House correspondent Ann Compton. Next, we'll hear from Rear Admiral David Thomas, who is at the Pentagon.
11: I noticed when I'm there's this head, this sort of, it was surreal. It was like this very odd head-shaped entity staring at me, eyes just open and staring. And it blinked, and suddenly I realized what I was looking at was someone who was trapped, who couldn't move, and probably couldn't speak at the time in shock. And so this person's trapped, and it's a wall has fallen on him. So I'm trying to push this wall up and get enough room for him to squeeze out. And his desk has collapsed on him and his chair. I'm trying to lift this up and move this, and it wasn't budging. And as I'm screaming for someone to come help me, and I'm just screaming at the top of my lungs, because this guy's going to go soon. There's flames at his backside, and there's you can't breathe. It's too hot. So as I'm screaming, and I hear this noise behind me, and there's this other naval officer crawling in on his hands and knees, or crawling in on his belly like a combat crawl. And he yells, "Hey, what do you got? What's going on?" And I point and I say, "There's a guy trapped over there, and I can't get this up." And this turns out a guy I'd never met before, Dave Tarantino. He gets on his back with this stuff dripping on, you know, this hot molten plastic and metal dripping down on him and me. And he's face up, lying on his back, and he basically leg presses this desk high enough for this man to get freed up just enough to slide down and escape. So His foot gets caught. You know, he's almost clear, and his foot gets caught, and we leave his shoe behind, and he slides out, and we take him outside. And it was a guy I'd never met before, a guy named Jerry Henson, a former naval aviator, retired on the Navy staff. I worked in the same complex as my friend. So he got outside, and we got him some medical attention. And in the minute or two, as we tried to catch our breath, me and Dave Tarantino, you know, you look up in the sky, and it's the same beautiful, beautiful September morning that it was when I got out of my car to start my day. Except it was dark when I got out of my car. And there's this clear blue sky, and did that just happen? And I know I'm going back in to find my friend. And I know he's haven't seen what he was up to. I knew he was not done. And I was so fearful that I would never know him. And the story of what just happened would never be known to Jerry Henson. It just was spontaneity. I reached over and I grabbed his name tag and pulled it off and just kind of stuck it in my pocket. Introduced myself and said, you know, it's great to meet you. I'll see you later. And went back in to try to find my friend. But at that point, there was some compressed gas cylinders or something that started to explode, and some pieces of the ceiling were starting to come down. And so that was, there was no more of that, no more going in to pull people out of that part of the building. So then began an endless day of trying to find people. Occasionally finding people who were lost, who had wandered into smoke-filled areas where they just couldn't figure out how to get out, and in guiding them out or giving them, you know, direction, or and then looking for other folks. It was, again, it's a huge office building, and I had never seen it empty before. But at that point, and it's probably an hour after the thing had begun, it was completely empty. There was anyone who was going to get out had left, was out, or had been rescued. So there's this sort of foggy, smoky cloud and empty offices everywhere, as if the people had just been, you know, instantly removed. So there's clearly a phone had just been left down, or a memo had just been halfway written, or a Danish in a cup of coffee, not consumed, but, you know, halfway gone. It was, it's something that is indescribable. It was as if humanity had just left, and there it was.
12: The gentleman that you pulled out, the retired Navy aviator.
11: Jerry Henson, great guy. I had never met him before. His best friend also died that day. His puka mate, the guy he shared a small office with. Jerry lived, Jack Punches died. And they were literally feet apart. And why one and not the other? It's like me and my friend. Why him and not me? And ironically, I saw the flight path of the airplane that flew into the Pentagon. It actually made a pass over the Pentagon. It had come in too high, and it'd come around for another attempt. The first path that it took, if it had been lower, would have taken it into my corridor, into the corridor where I was sitting, and would have, I hope, spared my friend. So the ironies of that day are legion. So anyway, the day continued trying to set up triage and trying to assist with, you know, finding other folks. Saw some really incredible first responders. The Pentagon Police Force was magnificent. No one knew what was going on. No one knew. We'd probably at this point, everybody had either seen or heard of the second airplane into the Twin Towers. Was there going to be a second airplane into the Pentagon? And we could hear airplanes occasionally fly overhead. Were they combat air patrol? Were they our folks trying to protect the Pentagon? Were they? Was it a second attack? We didn't know. So the fear was high, but no one ran off station. No one stopped trying to help. It was, again, a incredible display of bravery.
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1: 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To mark the 25th anniversary of the attacks on September 11th, 2001, we're hearing firsthand accounts of that day.
14: The decision had been made to evacuate to this undisclosed location.
2: Former Senate Majority Leader Tom Daschle.
14: And that I was to report to the West Lawn of the Capitol as quickly as I could, and that I could bring one staff person. So I did that. And Laura Petru, who was one of my senior staff, came with me. We got to the West Lawn, and there was a circle of SWAT team members surrounding a helicopter. And, of course, the helicopter's blades were whirring, and we ran to the helicopter, got inside. The headphones were put on, and as we were lifting off, we could hear that the pilot was getting a communication asking how many were on board and whether we could swing by Andrews Air Force Base to pick up Senator Lott and his staff. So we did that. We flew out to Andrews first and then flew right virtually over the Pentagon as we were evacuating the city.
12: What time was that?
14: This was by then, I would say around noon, early afternoon.
12: And how did the city look?
14: The city looked somewhat normal from the air, with one major exception, and that is, of course, the Pentagon. There you saw a plane. You saw half of an airplane, and with countless fire trucks and thousands of people standing around on the outside, with all kinds of smoke billowing out.
12: When did you first speak to President Bush or Vice President Cheney?
14: Well, we got to the undisclosed location, and it's a very stark place with rooms that are very nondescript. If I recall, white walls and very basic chairs and tables. We were then taken into the communications center, where there were a number of television monitors and other communications equipment. And it was shortly after that we were put on a speakerphone with the president, I think the president first and then the vice president second, to talk about circumstances.
12: What did they say? What did you say?
14: Well, basically, they recounted their own experiences, where they were, what they knew from intelligence briefings that they'd been given, what their intentions were as they were continuing their analysis and evaluation of what had happened. What we told them is that we stood ready to work closely with them to develop a reaction plan. I think there was a lot of concern about whether there was going to be a second wave. We didn't know, and no one could tell us anything, that even though it may not have come from an airplane, could it come from something else, a missile, whatever. And so there was a lot of concern about how quickly we could be assured that that whatever was happening had exhausted its initial phase, and that led, of course, almost immediately to discussions later in the afternoon about how quickly we could go back and whether it was whether it was safe and whether it was in the country's interest for us to speak to the country and to defiantly open up the Capitol again the next day. We saw it not only as symbolic, but as critical in terms of the psyche and statement that we wanted to make about not allowing these forces to shut the government down. So we consulted with all of our colleagues in the Capitol building who had assembled about the propriety of coming back and perhaps speaking from the Capitol steps, and that's ultimately what we decided to do. The security advice we got was that would not be a good idea, that they didn't know enough. But we decided to take the risk to the extent we knew there was one, if there was one, and gather on the Capitol steps to say to the country and the world that we're going to be back in business the next day.
12: So what was your conversation like with the speaker? Because both you and the speaker issued those statements in front of the cameras. How did that all come about?
14: Well, it was decided early on that the fewer the speeches, the better, that the leader of the Senate and the leader of the House probably be the only two people to speak with as many members as could be assembled around us. We didn't know if that was going to be a half a dozen, a handful, or more. Turned out there was a pretty good number of people who got word that we were going to do this on the steps, on the center steps of the Capitol, facing the East Front. And the Speaker and I decided to be brief, to be as blunt and as defiant as we could.
2: Former Senate Majority Leader Tom Daschle. Lastly, we'll hear from former F-16 pilot in the District of Columbia Air National Guard, Major Heather Penny.
15: It was clear that, as you said, we would take the aircraft down.
12: Were you prepared for that? Were you prepared to shoot down a commercial passenger jet?
15: We wouldn't be shooting it down. We would be ramming the aircraft, because we didn't have weapons on board to be able to shoot the airplane down. Between both SAS and I had 105 bullets, lead-nosed. They were not high incendiary explosives. And so as we were putting on our flight gear in the life support shop, SAS looked at me and said, "I'll ram the cockpit." And I had made the decision that I would take the tail off the aircraft, because if you ran the cockpit, the debris field of the aircraft, I mean, it would still be moving forward, so it would be a forward and fanned wide debris field. But I knew that if I took off the tail of the aircraft, that it would essentially go straight down, and so that the pattern of debris would be minimized. The people on Flight 93 were heroes, but they were going to die no matter what. And so my concern was, how do I minimize collateral damage on the ground, and how do I keep it from going forward depending on where we might intercept the aircraft?
12: Explain a little bit more specifically how that operation potentially would have worked if that plane was still airborne, and how you would have looked for United Flight 93.
15: Well, we took off, and we knew that there was one coming down the river. So, we ran down the sidewalk, and we jumped in the aircraft, and it was funny because, again, like I said, I was a new guy, and I was trained to do everything by the book, right? And this was so not by the book. We were improvising everything and making it up on the go, based off of our experience and knowledge of tactics of weaponry and flying the aircraft, and just what information we'd been able to gather from the situation. But, you know, so I got down to my airplane, and my first instinct was to look at the forms, and SAS looked at me and goes, "Lucky, what are you doing? Get in the airplane. Get it started." So we jumped up in the airplane and got the airplane started, and completely you know, I didn't go through any of the normal checks. It was just the bare bones to make sure this airplane was safe, to make sure that it was flyable. But I distinctly remember SAS taxi, and I mean, I just got my radios up and I'm yelling at my crew chief, you know, pull the chocks, and he pulls the chocks, and I push forward the throttle, and my crew chief and the other, you know, other guys in the flight line are still running underneath the airplane as they're pulling pins out of the aircraft, so that I can, you know, so that my gear will come up, so that, you know, there are safety pins that are all in the airplane, and so they're pulling all those safety pins as I'm taxiing to go do an immediate takeoff. I didn't even have an inertial navigation unit. I did not have any of that up. So this was, in many ways, it was fortunate that it was a clear blue day, because we were essentially VFR, visual flight rules. I mean, we didn't have all of the avionics were not yet awake. We took off, and I was, you know, we taxied out, got clearance to take off before we even got to the runway. SAS took off. It was a rolling takeoff. I followed right after him. And I rejoined to a loose route, and then we went out to tactical, and we just headed to the northwest. We were talking with Potomac, and Potomac was giving us vectors for where they thought or anticipated where the threat might be. So we were looking on our radars, you know, trying to dig out, did we get any low returns?
12: Did you see the Pentagon?
15: Yeah.
12: And what did you think?
15: It was surreal. It was totally surreal to see just the billowing black smoke. And we did not, I mean, when we took off, we didn't get high. I mean, we stayed, you know, 3,000 feet. So we were, you know, we were smoking over the city at very low altitude, and we never got above 3,000 feet, at least not on that first sweep out, because we needed to make sure that we, you know, stayed low for a visual lookout, as well as for the radars.
12: And at that point, what was the chain of command like for you? Was the communication any better? Were you getting clear signals as to what was required and what was happening, the big picture?
15: No. Not at that point in time. And we knew what our mission was, and that was a singular focus, was the communication between me and SAS to ensure that, you know, that we had a comprehensive sweep of the airspace so that nothing got by us, and that we were also visually looking out to see whether or not there was another airliner. And then we got we actually flew, I don't remember how many nautical miles away we got from D.C., but we flew quite a bit down the Potomac and spread out, because the further away we got from D.C., the further we spread out a little bit, because maybe he might have changed the axis of where he was coming in, maybe he wanted to be a little bit sneakier. But we got to a point where he said, you know what, we need to ranch house, which means go back home. We need to go back and fly over D.C. because we've clearly sanitized the area and ensured that he's not an immediate threat, that the aircraft, Flight 93, is not in the near vicinity and able to prosecute an attack at that point in time. So we need to get back and make sure that we can play the short goalie game now, that we cleared out the airspace. And so when we returned back to D.C., that was when things began to, I mean, on one hand, settle down, because we never, you know, Flight 93 wasn't there. And as we discovered, you know, later, the passengers on that flight were truly heroes.
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Welcome aboard, my friends. You are tuned to Modern Jet Set. Thank you for flying the fancy skies. My name is Iris Berkeley. I am your pilot and your flight attendant for flight number 313 of the soundtrack to your utterly fabulous Secret Agent Oh So Funky Life. And why don't we take those clocks back to about 1976 in Accra, except it's 2026 in L.A. with Adrian Young. We heard Shakedown from his new record Afro Disco Makossa. And in the background right now, the Surefire Soul Ensemble from 2022's Step Down. It's a song called Gandhi's. So if you need more of this, you are in luck. We got a whole hour of this up ahead. And if you need to page any of our in-flight crew, just hit that button above your head with a picture of a cocktail shaker on it, and someone will be over to help you out shortly. You can also email the flight deck if you'd like anytime at all, day or night, 24/7, 365 at mail@modernjetset.com. Plenty of new releases, a couple of old favorites, and some unexpected twists and turns on this flight. So hold on tight. It's Modern Jet Set.

Thank you for flying with Modern Jet Set. I am Iris Berkeley. We are almost a third of the way into this hour-long flight. We started off that last set with something old but also new from Kelly Finnegan. He's releasing an anthology called B-Sides, Singles, and Forgotten Gems on Coal Mine, and that was one of those. We heard Trouble. After that, Trevor Dandy, Canadian-Jamaican gospel funk player from the 70s, getting a mini revival courtesy of Mr. Bongo on their Record Club Volume 8 from 2026. We heard Is There Any Love? Aloea, after that, with Red Clay Love from her debut full-length from 2026 called Zero. And in the background right now, Norwegian trio Orion's Belt from their third record, Women, we are hearing Night Sky. If you look out the left side, you look out the right side, it's nothing but stars. But if you need anything at all, it's mail at modernjetset.com, and we're just going to keep flying through this.

0: A fantastic new collab from Helado Tropical to see us to the first half of today's Modern Jet Set flight. That was the pairing we didn't expect and we're so grateful for. Helado Negro teaming up with Reina Tropical. The song we heard was Un Calor. Before that, Panda Bear and Sonic Boom on their second pairing. Big Beach Boys inspirations there. The record is called A Question of When. We heard Revive Him and started off that set with some quirky French pop rock from Canary from 2026's Porte Disparus. We heard Nous Seul Nous Moi. So like I said, we're halfway through today's flight, but do not fear. There is so much queued up for you in that second half. I think you're going to like it. So stay right where you're at. And as always, thank you ever so much for flying the fancy skies.
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It's Modern Jets. Thank you for joining us on this little hour-long Sky Party, and we kicked it retro style in that last set. First up was Doryo, 2026 spy thriller concept album by the Austin-based indie pop duo called Agent Friday and the Perfect Angel from 2026. We heard My Own Personal Racer, and that was super evocative of a deep cut from Arling and Cameron from 1997 from their record All In on Emperor Norton called Ein Abend in Wien. So we heard that. And then the Go Team after that, some retro rockers from Brighton, UK with a vintage track called Feel Good by Numbers. We've got Gitkin in the background with Hightail from 2026's Where the South Winds Wail. He describes this one as international twang noir. And that brings us up to date. But if you find yourself in need of some more Jet Set Lovin' during the rest of your week, you are in luck. You can find an instant replay of this most recent flight over on modernjetset.com, plus archives and other goodies for you frequent flyers. If you just want to say hi, you can do that anytime at all at mail@modernjetset.com. A few more surprises from south of the border to see us to our final destination. Buckle on up, and thanks for flying.

0: And my friends, this is our final descent here on Modern Jet Set, accompanied by Third Army with a 1981 track called Step One. Before that, Abraxas with Sunrise State of Mind from 2022's Monte Carlo. Something from Charlie Chimmy off Disco Chimmy called Manin de lo Mio. And the Animeros to start off that set with La Camito, a 2026 single from the Austin Combo. I'm Iris Berkeley. I want to sincerely thank you for joining me on today's Flight of Fancy. If you heard anything you loved, give me a shout over at modernjetset.com where you can get all these archives. But until we meet again, stay safe, stay sane, stay sassy, and most importantly, stay sexy, my friends.
1: The Delmarva Peninsula is often called the land of pleasant living. It's 170 miles long from top to bottom and 70 miles wide at its widest point between the Atlantic Ocean and the Chesapeake Bay. 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

Colin Hay, that is music from his record, Transcendental Highway. I just don't think I'll ever get over you. Colin Hay, of course, the frontman and primary songwriter in Men at Work. And Hay is bringing Men at Work out on the road this summer on a triple bill, joined by Shonen Knife and Toad the Wet Sprocket. He will intersperse a couple of his solo tunes, apparently, in those sets, but primarily focus on the first two Men at Work albums from the early 1980s. Jed Bowden with you here on Strange Currency. We've got music on the way from Nick Lowe. We will also hear from Elvis Costello and the Attractions, Squeeze. And at this very moment, The Cure, this goes back to Disintegration. It's Pictures of You.

Dusty Springfield, that comes from an LP titled Dusty. It is, I just don't know what to do with myself. Dusty Springfield, at least here in the United States, probably best known for her record Dusty in Memphis, which was a little bit of a misnomer because a lot of that music was tracked in New York City. John Waite before that from his classic mid-80s album, No Breaks, Missing You, and The Cure at the top. Going back to the Disintegration LP for Pictures of You. One of the mainstays in The Cure over the years has been bassist Simon Gallup. Gallup recently missed some European dates with The Cure due to illness, but his son Eden Gallup was on hand to fill in for him, as he has done at previous points in The Cure's career. Jet Budman with you here on Strange Currency, and there is music still to come from Stevie Wonder. Also hear from Bob Dylan, Jackson Browne, The Smithereens, Tom Waits, and right now The Police. This goes back to Regatta de Blanc. It's The Bed's Too Big Without You.

0: The Police, that is music from the Regatta de Blanc LP, The Bed's Too Big Without You. Jed Budwin with you here on Strange Currency on those big airwaves with music on the horizon from Lou Reed, The Replacements, Nick Lowe, and after this very short break, Grant Hart.
1: 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Sunshine mixed with clouds at times this afternoon, with daytime highs approaching 85. West winds 5 to 10 miles an hour. Partly cloudy tonight, lows dip down to about 64. That's a look at your forecast from Delmarva Public Media. I'm meteorologist Derek Height. Right now, it's 82 degrees.
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Elvis Costello and the Attractions, going back to the early 1980s, and the LP Punch the Clock, For Every Day I Write the Book. Squeeze before that, with Tempted from East Side Story, and Grant Hart at the top, 2541, his first ever single after the breakup of Husker Du, and perhaps his best known solo tune. Jet Bowden with you here on Strange Currency, with music still to come on this episode from Tom Waits, Bob Dylan, Golden Smog, and Lou Reed before we know it. Right now, it's Nick Lowe. This is Lately, I've Let Things Slide.

0: Nick Lowe, that is music that comes from his LP, The Convincer. It's Lately I've Let Things Slide. A number of people covering that over the years, including the Cactus Blossoms and Curtis Steiger. But you hear the original there coming from Lowe's The Convincer LP, of course. Jed Bowden with you here on Strange Currency, trying to convince you to stick around, because when we come back from a break, we'll hear from Lou Reed.
1: 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I'm Evan 87, and I hope to see you there.
2: 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Sunshine mixed with clouds at times this afternoon, with daytime highs approaching 85. Westerly winds 5 to 10 miles an hour. Partly cloudy skies again tonight. Lows dip down to about 64. And that's a look at your forecast from Delmarva Public Media. I'm meteorologist Derek Height. Currently, it's 81 degrees.

The Replacements, that's Can't Hardly Wait, and that appeared on the 1987 album from The Replacements, Pleased to Meet Me, a song that was actually kicking around for a couple of years before that. According to a former Replacements manager, Peter Jesperson, and Paul Westerberg had written that song around the time that the group wrapped up sessions for their album Let It Be. And Westerberg wanted to go back and record it immediately. Jesperson said that that would be cost prohibitive. And although the group tried to track it for their major label debut in 1985, Tim, it wasn't until Pleased to Meet Me that it finally came out. And across various box sets and so forth, you can hear different versions of Can't Hardly Wait as the lyrics evolved, and a couple of them stayed even from the original, that appearing on the album Pleased to Meet Me. And Lou Reed at the top, Satellite of Love, of course, from the Transformer album. Jed Bowden with you here on Strange Currency, and we have come to that time on this portion of the show where we need to pause and remind you that Strange Currency is a production of KMUW. You can learn more about this show and all programming on our station by visiting our website, kmuw.org. 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Thanks again for listening. We'll see you in just a little bit. Music still to come on this episode from Tom Waits, Bob Dylan, and right now, Stevie Wonder.

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I'm Jenny O'Connor, your host of Off the Charts, the show where I give you my favorites from this week's Americana and college radio charts. Happy day, friends. It is Off the Charts time, and it is our 48th episode. And I love the number 48 because I love the number 8, and 8 times 6 is, yes, 48. This episode is very special because I decided to make it that way, and I'm in charge. And this week, I'm throwing in a lot of songs from the Jenny Homemade Charts, which is where I just kind of throw some songs in that I've found and have been listening to on the regular that aren't even really on the charts. Not even the charts know about them yet. So that means you guys get to be first in, and I get to feel extra important for helping you find music this week. The first song from the Jenny Homemade Charts is actually going to be in our Americana section, which is unlike me doing extra credit in the Americana section, but there is a song by a girl named Paige Fish called How Little I Need, and it is a fantastic story about love and self-worth, and I'm just a girl who loves a song about love and self-worth. So I'm going to play for you How Little I Need by Paige Fish.

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I'm Jenny O'Connor, your host of Off the Charts. You just heard Heartstop by The Revivalists. They're sitting at number 30 on this week's Americana chart. Before that was Jason Scott and The High Heat with Highway Robbery, which we love, and Jesse Wells with Won't You Come Out Tonight, which is sitting all the way up at number 2 this week. Now, one was Cassandra Coleman with Maggie and Paige Fish with How Little I Need. Now, those were 5 songs from the Americana charts, and I know that that's a lot in one set, and I threw a lot at you, so have to give our disclaimer. 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You can check out any of those. I'm open to that idea. Now, since I'm throwing a lot of my picks at you, we're going to do Off the Cuff a little bit early today. So we're not halfway through the show, but it is time for Off the Cuff. For those of you who don't know, this is where we spin a wheel, land on a random number, super random, and compare what's sitting at that spot on both the Americana and college radio charts. Okay, this week we have number 7. On the Americana side, number 7 belongs to American Aquarium with History Repeats Itself. And over on the college radio charts, number 7 is Allison Russell with her album In the Hour of Chaos. And from that album, we're picking a song called Just Like Saturday. Here's American Aquarium.

listening to 90.7 FM WSDL. I'm Jenny O'Connor, your host of Off the Charts. You just heard our number sevens on this week's charts. We had Allison Russell representing College Radio and American Aquarium representing Americana. And now we're making the switch over to the college radio side of things. I'm easing you into it with a couple more picks from the Jenny Homemade charts because, I don't know, I've decided the charts were just suggestions today or something. But first up is Balin with Swim! ! Which is kind of about breaking away from people who make you think you can't really make it on your own or just getting out of a situation that's kind of shrinking you. So, yes, this is another song chosen by me about independence and self-worth and singleness. No one's surprised. But here is Balin with Swim!

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I'm Jenny O'Connor, your host of Off the Charts. You just heard Erosion by Tabby Harlow, which is another pick from the Jenny Homemade Charts. But before that was West Side Cowboy with Kickstones. That's from their album It Goes On, and it's sitting at number 15 on this week's college radio charts. Before that was an Australian band called Swap Meet with Halfway. We just got introduced to them last week. Oh, 2 weeks ago. That's from their debut album, Mount Zero, which, can we talk about your debut album immediately being in like top 20 of the college radio charts? That album came out in July. That is just crazy to me. But we started with Balin and Swim that I just decided to pull out of nowhere. We've got one more batch, full batch of college radio charts. I have played most of these for you guys before. The third song I'm going to play in this section is from Kiwi Jr. I've never played them on Off the Charts. They're a little bit grungier, I would say, than our typical songs, but they're really cool, and I feel like some of you might really like it. So I'm going to give you guys some Role Model to start you off, because I can't get away from Role Model. We're going to play High Hopes 3000 by him, and then we're going to get into some more from the college radio charts. And another single that just came out that I have been obsessed with that is not on the charts yet. Here's Role Model.

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You just heard Winya, one of my favorites. I love, love, love Winya. That is one of their new singles called Drawing a Blank. The single is also set to appear on their upcoming album Right Here, Right Now, which comes out September 18th, which is really thrilling. That week, mid-September, is going to be a great week. I don't know. I feel it in my bones. Speaking it into existence. Hopefully I'm not wrong. Before Winya was Kiwi Jr. with Blowin' Up, sitting at number 3 on the college radio charts. Before that was Muna with East Side Girls and Role Models High Hopes from Chuck Timely and the Hourglass, which is sitting at number 8. I'm running out of time over here, so I'm going to give you one more song from the Jenny Homemade charts this week. This is a song by a guy called Tiger Lewis, and it's a song called Mr. Right Now. He has a fantastic voice. The song is so fun. So unique. So before the actual charts catch up, I'm using my past to say I told you first. Here is Tiger Lewis.

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This is Sounds from the Mother Road, American Roots Music, right here on your public radio station. We're going to dig into some of the Wayback Machine and bring you a treasure trove of some great tunes that have been around for a while. We'll have a Western set with Dan Hicks and his Hot Licks, and Patricia Harden and Tom Russell. So I have some train songs from Billy Joe Shaver, Doc Merle Watson, Asleep at the Wheel, and we'll throw in Buck Owens and Merle Haggard for good measure, all on this edition of Sounds from the Mother Road. So stay tuned, starting off with Cowboy Jazz and Cow Cow Boogie.

From the Badlands came the killer. He lived by the knife and the gun. He'd cut you just for standing, shoot you if you tried to run. He was big as a tree and he did as he pleased, and everything he did was bad. They said if you was to kill him, it'd only make him mad. From the good lands came the cowgirl. Patty was her name. She was hot on the trail of that killer, on a moped she called Flame. 'Cause the killer had killed her daddy, just for spitting in the road. You only had to kill her daddy once to get that gal P.O.'d.

Killer hit town at daybreak, ate the door off the local saloon. He started to drink, you could tell he was thinking there'll be a showdown soon. Patty hit town in a cloud of dust, old flame was buzzing like a saw. And the whole town got as quiet as a church when the killer stepped out for the draw. 40 shots rang out. 40 people fell. Patty and the killer missed each other, but they shot that town to hell.

step toward Paddy, said, "It's time I gunned you down." But he slipped in something that was laying in the street and was shot before he hit the ground. Yes, the killer slipped, and it cost him his life. And Paddy said as she roared out of town, "You gotta watch your step when you know the chips are down."

Lacey J. Dalton and the Girls from Santa Cruz is from her release Hard Times. We also had Patricia Harden and Tom Russell, Wild Horse Annie from the 1978 demo Wax Museum, and Jim Stafford with Cow Patty on the soundtrack of the Clint Eastwood movie Any Which Way You Can. Mary Kay Place and Eamon DePlease with Cattle Kate, and we had Dan Hicks and his Hot Licks with I'm an Old Cow Hand from 1972, Striking It Rich, and Cowboy Jazz with Cow Cow Boogie started us off on this edition of Sounds from the Mother Road. Thanks for tuning in. I'm Jamie Hoover. It's a pleasure to be here to bring you some great tunes, and Billy Joe Shaver coming up next with Old Five and Dimers Like Me. I've been to Georgia on a fast train.

had seen some trains before, so it's hard to figure out what I'm at the depot for. Trains are big and black and smoking, steam screaming at the wheels, and bigger than anything they is, at least that's the way she feels. Trains are big and black and smoking, louder than July 4. But everybody's acting like this might be something more than just picking up the mail. Are the soldiers from the war?

finishing up our train set with Guy Clark in Texas 1947, also Jimmy Buffett with Railroad Lady, Joe Ely with Boxcars from his 1978 MCA release Honky Tonk Masquerade, Asleep at the Wheel with Choo Choo Chaboogie, and Doc and Merle Watts and Freight Train Boogie from the Elementary Doc Watson release from Vanguard Records, and Billy Joe Shaver, I've Been to Georgia on a Fast Train, Old Five and Dimers Like Me. This is Sounds from the Mother Road, American Roots Music, right here on your public radio station. Wind up this edition with some Buck Owens in here with Texas Tornado.

James Talley taking us out of this edition of The Mother Road with Deep Country Blues, Tryin' Like the Devil. Heads, Hands, and Feet, Country Boy, self-titled release from 1971. Stoney Edwards, Hank, and Lefty Raised My Country Soul, and Merle Haggard with That's the Way It Was in 1951, and started off with Buck Owens' Texas Tornado. This has been Sounds from the Mother Road, American Roots Music, right here on your public radio station. We've had some old chestnuts in this edition of the Mother Road. A little Western flavor starting us off. We took a ride on a fast train, and we had some Buck and Merle for good measure, all on Sounds from the Mother Road. My name is Jamie Hoover. Until next time, happy trails.

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0: way past the Beatles, past Elvis, Arthur Crudup, Jackie Brenston. 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
1: Hey, this is World Cafe. I'm Raina Duras. You cannot put Caroline Rose into a box. Even Caroline Rose can't put Caroline Rose into a box. Caroline has always bucked against the system, whether it's against a music industry that exploits artists, which led them to starting their own independent record label, or against their own ideas of what a serious artist should be like. Coming up today, Caroline Rose joins me to talk about their upcoming new album, Gentling the Horse, at the Walt Whitman Mall, out on October 23rd. They talk about figuring out how to be true to themselves as a songwriter and a performer, about making things fun, and about running their business outside of the confines of the traditional music machine. They also perform live, starting with a song they've been playing for about a decade, but was finally recorded for this new album. Here's Caroline Rose, live for World Cafe. Yip, yip, yow.

0: like a good feeling. That's Army, Benfold 5. An interview with Caroline Rose next on World Cafe.
1: 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Lows level off around 64 tonight, under mainly clear skies, winds out of the south around 5 miles an hour. Highs level off around 87 tomorrow, mainly sunny skies. And that's a look at your forecast from Delmarva Public Media. I'm meteorologist Derek Height. Right now, 77.
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0: That was Hello Again, Jim, performed live by Caroline Rose on World Cafe. Caroline Rose has a new album called Gentling the Horse at the Walt Whitman Mall. They've been my guest today. It's great talking to you. Thanks for being here.
1: This is great. Thanks.
0: I'm Rena Duras. 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
5: What exactly happens on your average episode of The Atomic Hour with Mr. 1960? Simple. We get very, very high.

0: Finishing off this hour of World Cafe with the police driven to tears. But don't cry. You can always find World Cafe anytime at World Cafe on Instagram. Thank you again to Caroline Rose for being on the show today. And thanks to World Cafe senior producer Kimberly Junot for her work on that session. We produce this show at WXPN at the University of Pennsylvania in Philadelphia. I'm Raina Duris. Thanks for listening to World Cafe from NPR.
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0: If you've ever been to a Home Depot, you may not have necessarily thought, wow, I should write a song about this place. But inspiration struck Medium Build. 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Medium Build, singing about a guy named Steve going to Home Depot in that song. This hour, you will also hear a song from a guy named Steve. Stephen Wilson Jr. has this for you. Plus new music from Blonde Shell. And Wild Pink. All those tunes and more on the way. I'm Raina Duris, and this is World Cafe. It's time to get that last bit of summer, and you can really savor it by throwing this album on next time you're in the car with the windows down or sitting out on the porch enjoying a cold pop. From the War on Drugs, Lost in the Dream, Red Eyes.